0: don't sit down. Make some noise! 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
1: You tuned in to the Dance Party Mix Show with your man Fitzgibbons. You know what it is, music, music, and more music. So, yo, keep it locked right here. Yo, over the weekend, what? Bad Bunny killed it. I ain't mad at the brother, yo. He killed it. I think we're going to get some of his music in this set. Yeah, I think we can get something in like that. Yeah, if not, we're going to stick with the Sean Paul we got. Yeah, we're going to play Nicki Minaj. I know there's some beef going on, but we're going to play some of that. Flo Rida. We got a remix of Nelly. And a remix of Ice Spice. Yeah, yo, later on in the mix. Keep it locked right here. It's the Dance Party Mix Show with your man Fitzgibbons. We got music to

It's about 2 minutes past the bottom of the hour. We just got out of the Ice Spice Takeisha remix. You know that was a banger. Before that, Hot in Here, Nelly. I told you earlier we were going to play that, right? Yeah, the Strikes remix. Nothing but a banger. Underneath us right now, Corona, Rhythm of the Night. Yo, this particular single was hot.

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2: Yo, we back. That's what it is. It's your man Fitzgibbons on the two turntables. You know how I go down when I get up here and try to rock out for y'all. Last week, Deep House with the Kiss of Soul was in place of the Dance Party Mix Show because we're doing a promotional mix to promote Deep House with the Kiss of Soul. So, yo, this is the second half of that promotional mix. And yo, it's going to be way less talking than I did last week because we're just going to hit the decks really hard. And we're going to lift up the BPMs a little bit so that, you know, y'all can dance a little bit. You know what I mean? So keep it locked right here. We got some tunes to hit you in the head with. Let's roll.

0: records do you have at home?
1: I only weighed them like 4 times.
0: You weighed?
1: Yeah.
0: 4 times.
1: Yeah,
0: that's too many to count.
1: Moving. Yeah.
0: 4 tons of records.

0: listening to Deep House with a Kiss of Soul. You know what it is, your man Fitzgibbons on the set. Ooh, Phantom Melodies, Chaos in the CBD. That's a banger. Ooh, they got like 10,000 streams on Spotify, so don't think it's like underground, nobody don't know about them. But yeah, Chaos in the CBD, Phantom Melodies. It's supposed to be at Union Park. I'm trying to figure out what Union Park is at. Like that New York? I don't know. But in September, they're supposed to be out in Union Park. I got to look that up some more to see what's going on. Underneath us right now, getting ready to get into the At Jazz mix of Found My Light. Imani on the vocals, Found My Light. That's a banger. At Jazz normally has dope remixes and dope production, so you can't go wrong by playing an At Jazz record. So let's get back to the beats. Let's roll.
1: This ain't background music. This is movement.

Yeah, so thank you. Thank you. Thank you for rocking with me at Deep House with a Kiss of Soul. The promotional mix went really well last week. A lot of people hit me up and was like, yo, that's a banger. So I think they liked it. I think they're going to be continuing to rock out with me on that. So that's a good look. Next week, we'll be back to the Tech House and the Moon with Lon and all that stuff. So, you know, let's do what we got to do.

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1: The New York State Community Commission on Reparations Remedies will hold a public hearing from 12 to 4 p.m. on Friday, May 30th in Harlem at the National Urban League Conference Center located at 117 West 125th Street. 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

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That's how you say it. 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Let's link up before next week. We taking requests. You can hit me up at the site for that, or you can straight text the show, 201-618-6944. No matter where you at, just hit me on the text with that. Yo, I'll see you next week. Peace, man.

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4: 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We got the heat, yo, for real. We got the heat that's going to be jumping off in this episode. We got joints from Alesso and Pendulum. I think it's called Fade. Gorgon City, we got something from that. Later on in the show, we got a remix of Jennifer Lopez, J-Lo in the building. That's what it is, Shermanology remix, and a few other bangers that I know you are going to like. So keep it locked right here. It's the Dance Party Mix Show. Let's go.

by Dom Dolla featuring Daya. 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Before that was Daniel Allen's I Just Need. Funky one as well. We started out the set with Fade, Alesso and Pendulum. We talked about that earlier. We got more bangers to spin. So yo, keep it locked right here. It's your man Fitzgibbons, J-Lo, tonight. Let's roll.

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1: 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This is movement. 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
2: It's the Dance Party Mix Show. Ha, my man, we still rocking. Yo, we played J-Lo twice in this set. Earlier, it was Save Me Tonight. And just ended this set with El Anillo. Complete bangers. Cannot be mad at that. Underneath us right now, Attitude, A-L-R-T. That's a banger coming up. That's Shermanology, Boys to Men, and more. Don't leave me by myself, y'all. For real. With all this music, don't leave me by myself. Keep me

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Let's go.

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1: 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That's how you say it. That's how you look for it when you go to IG, The Dance Party Mix Show. Shout out to Samantha, Lorena, and Josh at Big Shot Entertainment in Austin, Texas. Yeah, I saw that. We

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That's FitzGibbons. 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Let's link up before next week. We taking requests. You can hit me up at the site for that, or you can straight text the show, 201-618-6944. No matter where you at, just hit me on the text with that. I think you can do that.

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1: The New York State Community Commission on Reparations Remedies will hold a public hearing from 12 to 4 p.m. on Friday, May 30th in Harlem at the National Urban League Conference Center located at 117 West 125th Street. 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Again, the New York State Community Commission on Reparations Remedies public hearing will be taking place at the end of this month, Friday, May 30th from 12 to 4 p.m. in Harlem at the National Urban League Conference Center located at 117 West 125th Street. 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
1: The New York State Community Commission on Reparations Remedies will hold a public hearing from 12 to 4 p.m. on Friday, May 30th in Harlem at the National Urban League Conference Center located at 117 West 125th Street. 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Again, the New York State Community Commission on Reparations Remedies public hearing will be taking place at the end of this month, Friday, May 30th from 12 to 4 p.m. in Harlem, at the National Urban League Conference Center located at 117 West 125th Street. 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
1: The New York State Community Commission on Reparations Remedies will hold a public hearing from 12 to 4 p.m. on Friday, May 30th in Harlem at the National Urban League Conference Center located at 117 West 125th Street. 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Again, the New York State Community Commission on Reparations Remedies public hearing will be taking place at the end of this month, Friday, May 30th from 12 to 4 p.m. in Harlem at the National Urban League Conference Center located at 117 West 125th Street. 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
1: DJ Leroy.
2: Night Watchman, how you doing, buddy?
1: I'm doing well. How are you?
2: Not bad, not bad. And Night Watchman, oh my God, in my other life, you know what has happened?
1: Big week for you, bro. Transition. In a good way. In a good way.
2: Exactly. I'm above ground, right? Night Watchman.
1: That's right. You haven't gone to the other side. You're just leaving the state. Not as a resident, but as an employee of the state.
2: Wow.
1: So I want to be the first to congratulate you officially online on your retirement after years of service as a public servant, and a pretty damn good one, I might say.
2: Wow.
1: I can say damn.
2: Yes, you can. It's in the Bible. It is. Okay.
1: Yes.
2: I'm like really humbled because normally you give me smoke early in the morning, but
1: if I give you smoke this week, I'm going to get smoke. I'm not going to be the one, but on the serious side of things, Harlem is proud of you. I want to say that on behalf of the community. A lot of people will be saying it to you. If they haven't said it to you already face to face, they're saying it to you. And you're not retiring from Soul Lounge Primetime. Nope. And you're not retiring from helping in different ways to advance this community. And so on that note, let's talk about dance.
2: Ooh, yeah. Cha-cha-cha. Cha-cha slide. What? Electric slide? Come on. What's a wedding without an electric slide? You tell me. Okay. Thank you. Anyway, having said that, probably a person who knows, and you know what? I've grown to love this brother. Why? Because he is, can I say, able to pivot on a dime, and that could only be Leland Simmons. Bring him out. Yes, my brother. How you doing, man?
3: I'm doing well.
2: So, yes, the brownie points are high with you. You know this, right?
3: No.
1: All right, but tell people something about Leland for those who are not familiar with it.
2: Hey, no. Leland, who are you? Talk to me.
3: First off, I want to congratulate you, Curtis.
2: Much
3: success to you, man. Yeah, so exciting for you on this next chapter. So just wishing you nothing but the best. But yeah, I'm Leland Simmons. I'm the artistic and dance director at the Harlem School of the Arts. I've been working there for about 15 years now, and just had the pleasure of mentoring and working with young people throughout the course of my time, following the legacy of our founder, Miss Dorothy Maynor, and our first dance director, Mr. Arthur Mitchell.
2: Beautiful, beautiful. Oh, man. So, Night Watchman.
1: We're dropping the names of legends today.
2: Yes, we are. Yes,
1: right.
2: We are. That's
1: right.
2: And you know what? Like I said, with Leland, able to pivot, but also another person able to pivot was Kathleen Rivera. Because, you know, we had it on the calendar a couple of times and only to cancel. But Kathleen, you are a trooper. And this is why you are always coming to the cookout. You know this. But who are you?
4: I've always been invited to the cookout. Let's just be fair. Okay.
2: Welcome, my dear. So who thank are you, Miss Rivera?
4: Leland. One, Curtis, congratulations again. Echoing Leland, and really Leland also proud to be in this room with you as well. Kathleen Rivera, I am the new Chief Advancement Officer for the National Dance Institute in Harlem.
2: Oh, beautiful. Is that the location there on West 147th?
4: In the yes.
2: PS90, huh?
4: 217 West 147th between Adam Clayton and Frederick Douglass. Very proud of that.
2: Excellent, excellent. Oh, nice. Thank you for that, Kathleen. And Night Watchman.
1: Yes.
2: You were not necessarily believing that it was going to happen. I love you. You know this.
1: But yeah, okay. You know what always comes out when somebody says, I love you, but.
2: Okay. I'm not even. No smoke. Let's just bring it. Tiffany Ray Fisher, come on out here. Yes.
5: Hello.
2: So needless to say, I am licking my wounds because I was about to show up at WeWork, but hey, that's all right because you're here now. So who are you, yes. Tiffany Ray. Go ahead, talk to us.
6: I'm going to just join my people and say I was really excited to be here on this day because it's a special day for you. So just I'm so honored to be here and I'm so happy to be in Harlem. And I'll say the first thing that I am is a mom who's raising a little Harlemite. So like that's
2: congrats.
6: Number yes. one. Outside of that, I'm the artistic director and choreographer for Emerge 125, which is a Harlem-based international touring dance company. And we rehearse at NDI, the National Dance Institute. So it's just all fam and love,
2: family.
6: And Liam and I know each other. So this is perfect. It's perfect.
2: My God. Night Watchman, this is special. Now, Night Watchman, seeing that I'm retired, can I sit back and let you start it off or what? I'm just wondering.
1: No, we're not letting you take it easy with that. No, we can't let you get sedentary. You're too good at this. All right, I'll take the first.
2: Thank you.
1: I think what we want to go around and just take a brief moment with each of you to just tell us how your journey in dance started. And it could have started as a little tyke and expanded, but I think that there's an arc that we want to talk about in this show because dance is empowering and it's always been empowering to our community. And I think it's not talked about a lot that a lot of the programs that you all work on create such strong and vibrant and engaged people as adults. So I think that I suspect that you all have gone through that path. So I want to start, let's start with you, Tiffany, and tell us a little bit about your path into dance.
6: So, yeah, I love talking about dance. It's outside of my daughter, it's my favorite thing. So I'll keep it short, but I grew up in California, and as all things do that start with me, it started with Sesame Street. And I asked my mom, like, where is that? When I was like four, and she said that was New York. And I was like, huh. Then when I was seven, I saw, and I was in dance class starting at three. And then at seven, I saw Dance Theater of Harlem. And I'm like, who is that? And where are they? And my mom told me it was in Harlem and that Harlem was in New York. And it was a wrap. It was at 17. I worked hard. I was a competition kid on the West Coast. I had my sights set east. And I was lucky enough to get into SUNY Purchase, the Dance Conservatory, and it changed my life. It really changed my life. And this art form has taken me all over the world. It really, I met my first partner. I fell in love. I had heartbreak. I was able to experience all cultures. We did all the things. And I think for me, as I was going through this, I really was just picking up things, good, bad, and ugly, all in between, and just being like, all right, if ever I'm in the front of the room, I have an understanding of how I want to lead. And in 2016, I got that opportunity to become the artistic director. And I'm very happy to say that my dancers and I are really united about what it means to be a dedicated servant of this art form. And through that, we've expanded our education because for us, for those of us that are in the arts, it all started with us seeing someone doing something that blew our minds. And within that continuum, that's me and my dancers now. We are the ones that are on stage, on this, on radio, talking about it. We take that responsibility really seriously because it's about inspiring that next generation. And truly, it has been my dream to live in Harlem. And when I'm thinking about it right now, I am two blocks from Leland and just HSA. I was able to, 2 years ago when Dance Theater of Harlem was under the direction of Virginia Johnson, who was my absolute idol, I was commissioned to do my first ballet work with Dance Theater of Harlem. And happily, I walked to work to National Dance Theater. So it's an embarrassment of riches to be part of this continued Harlem Renaissance. So yeah, I just love dance and dancers and artists and designers and all of it. I just appreciate people that can take that leap, right, of faith and to something that is so important, even though it is not always valued outside as much. When we talk about ourselves and how we represent ourselves, it's always through the arts.
2: Beautiful, beautiful. Thank you for that. And Kathleen, while we were offline, you mentioned in terms of some of your early stuff, looking at maybe some service in, let's say, maybe like a museum or something like that. And you see what I'm wearing, right? Okay. I want to know about your journey.
4: Yeah, I am not a dancer professionally. I dance in the shower and in the kitchen cleaning. But my lens from this art form comes from more of like my own background and history, and similar to Tiffany, like I saw dance on PBS and Sesame Street and Edie Chacon and my family relatives dancing. And it's something that movement was always really important to me. And I used to dance in my room and we would have festivals in my community. But my work is really through the lens of a social service and more of the administrative side of supporting artists, but also like just as part of that, supporting our communities through mission-based organizations and fundraising and marketing, and how we tell the story of the importance of the arts and the work that we do collectively within our culture and expression. And I think it really goes back to the importance of ensuring that all kids have the opportunity and this resource in a way that they can take it and carry it with them, not peripherally, but integral to who they are. And I think that's really important. So that's my journey. I feel like over the past 20 years of my doing this work for different organizations, I was willed to National Dance Institute and I'm in my first year there. And everything that I've learned with young people with access to education and children in foster care and mental health and homelessness and the unhoused and how that impacts our kids, this is not peripheral. And if kids can have this, can almost, it's like prevention. And we really feel strongly about that because it is community, it is connection, it is expression, it is bold courageousness and audacity and taking up space. And for our children, I think we need more of that. When I've learned more and more about the organization and the work that they've done over the past 50 years, it was like the no-brainer. So I'm here to continue to learn from these incredible masters and really support the next generation of artists and learning more about the teaching artist journey and the mental models in our society around ensuring that we provide them with more support and equitable pay, especially at the Center of Arts and Culture in New York City, because the outcomes for our kids and for our future they're very significant, especially now. A movement and creative expression is what we need as our protest song.
2: And Kathleen, do tell me, in terms of the five boroughs of New York, where'd you grow up?
4: I did not grow up in New York City.
2: What? Let me hear.
4: Massachusetts.
2: I had to take you off. I had to take you. But no, welcome, my sister. Welcome.
4: Thank you.
1: Kathleen, also, can you tell us a little bit, and we talked a little bit offline beforehand, tell us about Jacques d'Amboise and who he was. And I think his story kind of relates to the interlocking stories that I hear developing in terms of all of your stories.
4: Yeah, so Jacques, he was a Harlem Knight, and he... Washington Heights, and he was a principal dancer for a New York City ballet for over 30 years. Just an incredible luminary. He came from modest means with his mom and his siblings. And at seven, he was exposed to ballet and this beautiful art form that he embraced, because for him as a little boy, what he wanted to do was just jump around. And so he loved the leaping and as part of the ballet. And then he took this as his purpose and continued to elevate, and was with Balanchine and all these incredible people. And then when he retired, he just knew that he wanted more people to have this as children. So he just went around to New York City public schools and said, hey, you want a dance class for the kids for free? Because he knew the transformative power that it had on him as a child. And he wanted this accessible to anyone and everybody. So that's how it was founded in 1976. And now we're in about 50 New York City public schools. And we offer advanced training to about 200 children every Saturday that they come in. And that's our celebration team. But the core part of NDI is yes, children, if they want to become dancers and artists, absolutely, we help foster and cultivate that and nurture that and make those connections. But it's really about being a wonderful, smart, strong human being and to be excellent in whatever field of choice and to navigate life with confidence, and exposing kids to the best and ensuring that they have access to that.
2: Beautiful, beautiful.
1: Thank you. 50 schools, and it's your 50th anniversary this year.
2: Oh, Night Watchman, I love that math. I do love that math. Anyway, okay.
1: All right, Leland.
2: Yes, our returning guy. And Leland, you mentioned, of course, Arthur Mitchell. So he was born out of HSA with Dorothy Maynard. Tell us.
3: Yeah, so, well, a little bit of just about me.
2: Yes.
3: I'm not originally from New York.
2: I was born and raised.
3: You won't guess. You won't believe this, but I'm from Anchorage, Alaska.
1: And so, what?
2: Yeah. Oh, my. Were you working on the pipeline or something? Tell us.
3: My parents were in the military.
2: Oh, gotcha.
3: And yes, okay. There are a lot of black people up there.
2: See, Night Watchman? Okay, you about to say something. I know that. But no, anyway, you
1: learn something every day. That's all I got to say.
3: Yes, you do. But me, I was one of those young people who had a lot of energy, hyperactive, breaking my mom's furniture, destroying her living room. And she just knew that I had to channel that energy somewhere positive. So it was karate. And then she saw that I just naturally loved to also move. In addition to karate, she decided to enroll me into dance classes. And from there, it became something that I just became just enamored with. And then when I was about 11 years old, the Dance Theater of Harlem came to Alaska. They brought the company. Arthur Mitchell came. He taught master classes. And then he invited me to attend the summer dance intensive. Nice. So I came to New York when I was about 12, and that began my New York journey. And I never let go of that, and eventually found my way back to New York, training at School of American Ballet. Arthur Mitchell trained, and training also where Jacques Dubois trained, and eventually dancing with Ailey's Second Company and Complexions Contemporary Ballet, meeting Desmond Richardson, finding out that we were cousins, right? So the legend of the art form and all of these connections, and then eventually finding my way to dance education, attending NYU, the Steinhardt program, and then teaching at Harlem School of the Arts and a number of other programs, but ultimately finding out that Arthur Mitchell was the first director of dance. And so when I found that out, I was just like, oh my gosh, I'm like, this full circle experience.
2: Yeah.
3: The institution has had a really special place in my heart, and this work continues to motivate and inspire me, and just producing excellence and instilling excellence in our young people to just be leaders in society, whether they decide to pursue the arts or not. I think those are the things that I'm really adamant about, just helping them evolve as people and positive humans in the world.
2: Excellent. And Leland, I had no idea that the AM in AM Records was Herb Alpert. I didn't know this, man.
3: Yes.
1: How did you not know that? Oh, man.
2: Night Watchman, I didn't know it immediately. Like, you're roasting me already? Come on. So, Leland, I do know, and I do love also the theater that you guys have created to the right of the main entrance, man. Beautiful, man.
3: Yeah. Black Box. So many different companies and organizations use it. And it's been wonderful, wonderful to have that space.
2: Beautiful. And talking about space, and so for a woman coming from the West Coast and taking 125, the main commercial corridor in Northern Manhattan, do tell us, Tiffany, do tell.
6: Yeah. So with the name of the company, we were going through our own internal renaissance, and we felt that we needed a new name that represented the cultural change and shift was happening. And so we put it out to our stakeholders, anyone that had an investment. So we put together a committee, and it was based off of like current dancers, former dancers, current staff, former dance staff, board members, agents, parents of students from our school, and anyone that had vested interest in what we were doing. And I made sure that I wasn't part of that committee, because I wanted people to speak honestly. And a lot of companies have the artistic director's name built in. And I said, they're not going to be able to have that honest conversation of whether it should be like the TRF collective or something if I'm in the room. So I came in, I welcomed everyone and kind of table set, thanked them for being there and being part of this process. And kind of walked away and let them do their thing. And they were scheduled to meet 3 times. They ended up meeting 6 times because they were so about it. And they ended up bringing me 3 names at the end of it. And one of them was Emerge 125. And I asked them, I said, I love that name. I love that. But tell me a little bit about how you got here. And one of the things that they had said is collectively, even though we are not a new company, we are always on the verge of something pushing forward. So it has this emergent quality. Mm-hmm. And they knew, anyone that knows me, even when I was in California, I was still pushing and repping Harlem some way how, and wanting to be, I couldn't believe that I was like a Black person living in Harlem when we had the centennial of the Harlem Renaissance. It just was too much for me. So they're like, we feel like we have to put that in. So it's a constant reminder and dog whistle, right? Of like mm-hmm. values of what we value and hold close to our heart. So I was sold. I was like, great. We love. So that's how that came to be.
2: Beautiful. And then I also understood the relationship that you have, of course, with CTH. And so yes. Beautiful. And their residency in Marcus Garvey Park. So tell me about a little bit about that.
6: Yeah. So this year is a really exciting year because we're celebrating my 10th year as artistic director, but mm-hmm. we're also celebrating my 10th year as a collaborator with Classical Theater of Harlem. So ooh. I am their resident choreographer. They are my theatrical home. I never had choreographed for theater ever in life. And wow, Ty Jones wow. and Carl Cofield took yes. a chance on me, and it became a match made in heaven. And from there, they've been so supportive. I've been able to work with the public. I've been able to work in all these different institutions because of the work that was created here in Harlem. And yeah, it really is, because my company is a modern dance company. So it's a bit abstract, right? Not like a linear narrative form. So it's really exciting to come into something where your whole audience has to understand the storyline. Everyone has to walk away with the same thing. And because Classical Theater of Harlem does not do musicals, found this really beautiful intersectionality of part of the world is dance, but it's not like all of a sudden you hear the intro and then it's like we break out in song and dance. It becomes part of what is necessary. And it's like that old adage, it's like when you can't say it, you sing it, or it's too much to say, you sing it. When it's too much to sing it, you dance it, right? That part is like when we're getting to that fever pitch in a scene, that a certain point, like we have to bring movement into it. So it's just, I've learned so much from the two of them. I'm deeply grateful. And again, for me, like as many places I can anchor into Harlem, that is the mission. So to see when I first started with them, our audiences were hundreds, and now it is nightly 1,300, wow. You know what I mean? Yes. Like it was like 300 for, and it's become part of the cultural fabric, and everybody else is taking note. Everybody else is taking note, and it's free. This is the thing that kills me. And please, everyone know that the whole month of July, you can come and see the highest level of artistry for free in your backyard, or take a train if it's not in your backyard, and talk about a cookout. Like people go and they get their Harlem shake. It just, it's the most beautiful communal moment. Yes.
1: It is so good.
6: Yes.
1: Man, I had an experience a couple of years ago when you did A Midsummer Night's Dream. Mm. I had a cousin. She lives in Florida, grew up in Queens. Just surprises me. Hey, I'm at Harlem Social right now. What? You're supposed to be in Florida. And so I go to meet her. And that night, you guys were having a show. So I was like, let's go over to Garvey Park. And she and her daughter were so blown away. I'm like, whatever's going on downtown in Broadway is not anywhere near as good as what's right here, right now. No fee.
6: I agree. Sitting in the park. Admittedly, that production, unfortunately, I didn't choreograph that production, but it was fire. I was there. Ty Jones had pushed me to do The Tempest at the Public, so I was over at the Public. Yes. But no, it was fire. And it was exactly in alignment. Yeah, and that's the thing, is that you can just roll up and see incredible art, Met level.
1: Yes.
6: Absolutely. It really is. And I say that without ego or hubris or pushing CTH. That's just what it is. It's just facts. So I love that you were able to have that moment. It really is very, and you're just out under the stars. It's really a special special.
1: And it's bringing people downtown up to Harlem to see, because they know the word is out. It's not a secret anymore.
6: Nope. Thankfully, the word is out. You're right.
2: I have to say that. Okay. So Kathleen, practice. So understanding that, of course, Emerge 125 is actually working on their craft, honing it, getting it ready for public display right there at NDI's spaces?
4: That is correct. And we are part, that's the whole thing about NDI, is being part of the community and elevating our Harlem community. And so offering the space to organizations. And Tiffany was one of our artists in residence. A few years ago, before I started with NDI, and now Jerron Herman is one of our artists in residence. So we are always promoting our culture, our community, and making sure that there is space to practice. And it's beautiful because you're walking through the hallways and the studios, and the children get to see that. Able to connect with these incredible artists who reflect the communities that we're in and our children, and they can see themselves. And that representation is, we need that. It's part of our DNA and how we navigate the world. Having the opportunity to have those moments of connection and just talking about different things, and then seeing these beautiful people. I love paintings. And for me, when I walked into Tiffany's the studio yesterday, and it was just like a collage of just the most beautiful people. And it's just, if it's all reflected back. And for me, it's like, we just need more of that. And our children need to see more of that. And their families need to see this. And so making sure that's available. And to everyone's point, and Tiffany specifically, I think that Harlem is where it started, Harlem's where it's at, and Harlem is where we need to keep supporting as the model for other boroughs and other communities. And no shade on Brooklyn, because I live in Brooklyn, been here for 5 years. But there is a nod to the Harlem Renaissance and where it all started, and claiming that and reclaiming it over and over again.
2: Beautiful. And Kathleen, I'm giving you major props, NDI, in terms of, literally, I've gone to a number of performances there where the young people are all different skill levels, and everyone is getting their shot, and no one is ashamed. I feel that they also feel that this is my time. I want to show what I got. And you know, and you're just blown away at the confidence that every one of the young people displays.
4: The core ethos is that anyone can dance. If you're in a wheelchair, if you're blind, if you've taken dance free, anyone can dance, because it is the beauty of this art form, this movement, this ability to connect with each other and create new things and communicate. And Tiffany said it really well, is dance can be this release. Our children need a moment to get off these devices and have a moment to just express, because they might not be able to say the thing, right? They might not be able to even see the thing. So to be able to just dance and release and just feel the unity, and also have that moment to shine through performance, because everything we do, practice, leading up to that moment where every child can shine and be in front of an audience, which is transformative, and being applauded for this work that they've really worked so hard on. And I've seen children be shy, just awesome in front of an audience. I'm on the admin side, fundraising and all of that, but I show up on Saturdays because, frankly, it gives me so much joy to see the kids. And when I'm watching the news, and I'm just like, I am so fortunate to be in this milieu where I can see the joy in the children and not the pain. And don't get me wrong, there's pain there, but every child deserves to have joy. That is their human right. We need to foster and fund opportunities for that. And they shouldn't be their own heroes, right? Yes. We need to do that for them. So children of all abilities. And it's not this, you have a disability. No, they dance together and they work together. And they really build on their strengths and they learn from each other. That is it goes back to Jacques' vision that anybody can dance and everyone should have access to it. So yes, we have our dream project and we serve children throughout the boroughs, all free for their families and for the children.
2: Mm-hmm. So now, Leland, listening to what Kathleen was just saying, and this is for me and Bob, do you still share the same ethos that anyone can dance?
3: Yes, I do. And we have that similar mission. Dorothy Maynard, her vision was to have a space where young people from the Harlem community, where they could come and they could experience artistic excellence in a safe place. We have recently remodeled the facade, the front of our space. If you look back at the old pictures of our building, it looked like it was gated in, almost like a jail, but very gated in. But the reason was because back in the 70s and 80s, there was high crime in the Harlem communities. Dorothy Maynard specifically purchased that building as a Black woman in that time, purchased that building to really have a safe haven for our young people so that they could experience arts. And these were young people from all backgrounds in the community, all skill levels. And yeah, and I want to say something, someone had mentioned something about support. Tiffany, I don't know if she knows this, but many years ago, she was one of the curators or individuals who helped to bring our program down to Bryant Park to perform at Bryant Park. This was back in 2017, 2018. So it's like this community, it's so small. We all are supporting each other. Sometimes we don't even know we're supporting each other, but it's all for the greater good of the young people and the next generation and the current generation and our audience members. So yes, thank you, Teddy.
2: And Leland, I got it.
6: Come back.
2: That's right. That's right. And Leland, you mentioned in terms of the diversity, I was also impressed with the young people coming through the doors at HSA, Black, white, Asian, all coming through because word is on the street, man. Word is on the street.
3: Yeah, it's just really special to see the diversity of the community and really seeing these children from everywhere, all over the city. And then in our summer programs, we have international students. We've had kids now come from Brazil, and we've had kids come from Guadeloupe, right? And continuing to extend the footprint, giving young people access and opportunity to arts education. It's so important for the future, I think, for the future of humanity and for the future of our society and our world with all the chaos and craziness going on. We need the beauty of arts, we need the beauty of dance just to help us heal. I know it's been therapeutic for me, and I know for so many it does the same. So we need it, and we need funding for it.
2: Beautiful. And Night Watchman, I guess I will ask the question to all of y'all, are there senior discounts?
6: You can come to an Emerge show with a senior discount, 100%. We will talk offline, but yes, there are senior discounts for Emerge shows. Absolutely. Okay. Come through.
2: Beautiful. But and also, with Emerge 125, you are also a teaching environment for young people, Tiffany?
6: Yeah, so one of the things that we just did, I just love, I'm so glad you put the three of us together because this is just, it's too good. Maybe it was last month, some of our company members are also our teaching artists. And so we always want to make sure that we are providing professional development for them. So we had them go through the NDI teacher training program. It's incredible. If there's anyone that is like listening and maybe I want to be a teacher, like run, don't walk. It's really great. And right now we have three different partners that we work on with, that we work with on a consistent basis. So Stars of Tomorrow, which brings together students from all boroughs, and it really is mainly acting, but we provide the dance component of that. We are in schools at Repco.
2: If I may ask, how old is that program? Because I remember when I was a young tyke, that was out there.
6: I don't know. I'm not quite sure. Have been working with Bijou and Brian Hills for probably around 12 years. Like I know that And it's just, it's really beautiful program bringing together, again, kids from all boroughs, similarly to the work that's happening with Kathleen and Leland. And then we're in school at Repco, which is a performing arts school that's based in Midtown. Mm-hmm. And then the newest program is at Trinity, which is a private school
2: on the Upper West Side.
6: Okay. We have been running, they have a unit for third graders where they learn about the Harlem Renaissance. And so this is our fourth year working with third graders, and we come in and we teach the movement of that time. They work with the live band. They create poetry. It is, again, speaking to that Harlem Renaissance. It's really, is really beautiful. And so we have that. So I'm always peeping at HSA and seeing what they're doing, and NDI and seeing what they're doing, because it, again, it's about giving voice to this next generation. And you can't have too much.
2: Mm-hmm. Never.
6: You can't have too much.
2: Never enough. Oh, okay, Kathleen. I was giving you smoke earlier in terms of Boston, absolutely. But is there a large, let's say, black and brown cultural community there in Boston area, or I'll say Massachusetts as a whole?
4: Yeah. I grew up in a small enclave called Villa Victoria, which is founded by a Puerto Rican activist. I grew up on San Juan Street in the heart of Boston proper in Back Bay. So there's a lot of activism. Then Roxbury, Malcolm X.
2: Oh, yes.
4: Dr. King and Claretta lived on Mass Ave. And so Dorchester and the Four Corners. Yeah, there's a very strong Black community growing up there. There is what it is, small city, and I'm not going to deny that there is, like in all cities.
2: Yeah.
4: But we find each other just like you're doing right now. And we stick together, and we got us, and we will continue to have us. And that's what I was exposed to in Boston. And it's a great community. It's hard for me now because it's changed so much, very much like New York. And I've been here for 20 years, but my relatives still live there and actually we still live in the community that I grew up in. And I was their community organizer. So always had this like spirit of ensuring that I think my ancestry and the ancestors have always resided in me and continue to. So I'm doing this soul work on like their behalf because I'm will to it, and to ensure that, like everyone said here, the next generation has this. Really, like what Leland said is we need a format to ensure that our children can think critically and speak boldly, because that is the next generation of leaders, and we need those leaders. So seeing joy as our resistance song and not letting anyone suppress that, I think we've been doing that since the beginning of time. And so we're here, and it's funny, Leland, because a dear friend of mine is with HSA, and Rob Fields. And
2: hold it, Rob Fields, that's my guy. I love Rob. Oh, that makes sense. Brooklyn is in the house.
4: Brooklyn is in the house again. But I just wanted to go back to what Tiffany said as well in terms of the teaching artistry and the NDI collaborative, because that's also free. Because we can't do this work without teaching artists, right? We can't have the artists and the artistic rigor that we want to showcase. Yes, everybody can dance, but to work in a classroom, you need like the level of skill. And what I see, and I took a class and I was like, listen, I can dance, but not like this. I don't know, follow these steps. And so it's not just this turnkey thing. We really need to invest in our teaching artists so that they can work and live and see this as a full-time profession and be compensated accordingly, and not try to do this passion work that you love and this purpose, soulful work, and you're not paid for it. And that's not equitable, not fair. And our kids deserve better. And so do our teaching artists. So we do have the collaborative. We actually have a free workshop on May 7th. So please sign up for it. Go to our website. And that is available. And we'd love for folks to really learn more about NDI, National Dance, and come learn about the work and the curriculum and the method, because it can really help just our educators. And we need to do more again to ensure that there is a pipeline of these incredible human beings that are trained, skilled to show and care with that art form to the next generation. Otherwise, we can't do the work, right? So we really need to continue to find funding to support our teaching artists.
2: Beautiful, beautiful. And you know what? One of the things I'm thinking about Night Watchman, when Alina was talking before, was about in terms of, let's say, Native expressions, because I know your wife does, of course, the indigenous hoop dancing, okay?
1: Yes, she not only does it, but she's also does it in school. She probably performs in front of thousands of kids every year, especially in November, which is Native American month, and she's out like every day seeing a thousand here, a thousand there. And the parallels are there. I get a chance to see her when she comes back and she's had these great experiences of seeing children who are just transformed by the dance and people come out of their shells. And with a little bit of an encouragement, you see it's watering a plant and just seeing it like literally grow almost instantly. And so I see that through line in terms of, and the other through line I see, and I say to all three of you, is that, you guys are Harlemites.

0: about his wife. Tell me about, in terms of while you were in Alaska, the Inuit. Were there any cultural norms, expressions that you were able to witness while you were there?
1: Yeah, something. My mom was an educator, and something that we had the opportunity of doing was a cultural exchange where we went out to one of the Aleutian Islands, Alaska, and you have those islands that are off the tip of the coast. We actually went out there. We lived there for a week, and the family, we did an exchange, and they stayed in our home. Mm-hmm. And that was a really unforgettable experience, living in a remote community, connecting with the Alaska Natives from that specific region, learning their dances, learning the sports and the games that they played, just seeing this tight-knit community.
0: Yes.
1: And so just the beauty of the community holding on to their traditions and trying to hold on to their traditions as things have shifted over the years in Alaska. But yeah, totally just unforgettable experience. But yeah, similar to what you said, that connection, that gravity, just special, unique experience. Similar, it reminds me of Harlem, the cultural, and you know how we are holding on and trying to hold on to, and just holding on to the past through the education of the things that took place here. So special. But yeah, that was one of my experiences in Alaska, connecting with Alaska Natives.
0: Beautiful, beautiful. And Tiffany Ray, I didn't ask you, so which part of California were you in? I gotta go there. Go ahead. Let me hear.
2: So the Central Valley. So right in the center, like Stockton, Fresno, that area. So it's like farm country.
0: Totally. Yeah. So in terms of, let's say, Black and brown culture?
2: A lot of brown culture. Okay. There's a lot of Mexican Americans and Mexicans that are there. And so that was really interesting. You know, there was not a lot of people that looked like me. So my mom sought out, that's the Jack and Jill. There was a chap that was there. And that was a game changer for me because I was in spaces where I was one of one or one of none. So it was really wonderful for me to be able to see that. But it's interesting because I think lots of times when people think of it, it's this kind of dichotomy of like Black or white, but it was very a Mexicali culture. Mm.
0: Okay.
2: And that really shaped so many things for me.
0: Absolutely. And I'm thinking about a night watchman. So let's say 11 a.m. on a Saturday. What were we doing? What were we watching? Night watchmen?
3: Soul Train, of course.
0: Okay. So having said that and whatnot, because my wife Karen is from Vermont. So I often joke and whatnot, and she doesn't like it, night watchman. So I didn't say this, okay? That if she had not met me, she would not know about R&B music, okay? Okay, is she around night watching? But anyway, having said that, and I got to find out from you, Kathleen, too, because I certainly do know that during the time of Herman Melville and the whole whaling thing, we had this large community of Cape Verdeans. Was that evident there in your growing up?
4: Yes. Because I lived right in the city, our Cape Verdean brothers and sisters, they lived like outside of the city, like Bedford. But it was definitely like within, like when we were clubbing and stuff like that. Those beautiful people who we all look alike. So I always got, are you Cape Verdean? Are you Cape Verdean? That sort of thing. Are you Jamaican? Are you, I'm a human being, all the things. So yeah, it's interesting because I don't think a lot of folks know where Cape Verde is and that speak Portuguese and it's off the coast of North Africa. Yeah, but there's a very large Cape Verdean community in Massachusetts.
0: Gotcha. Obrigado. You know this night watchman? Or what? Yes. You weren't ready for that smoke, were you now? Anyway,
3: I ignored it. That's what I usually do.
0: Okay. So having said that, Brother Leland, was there a Soul Train there in Alaska? Just want to know. I'm curious.
1: Yeah, we had Soul Train. We had TV. We had cable TV. We had That's the joke that I used to get. Oh, you got clues. Yes.
0: Yes.
1: TV. Yeah, no. Don Cornelius was someone I...
0: Leland.

0: you went there. I'm loving it. And also, Leland, yeah, I don't want to get too dang on personal, but what size is that shirt? Because I do.
1: That shirt?
0: Yeah. Yes. Come on, yo. Night Watch.
2: We'll talk offline.
0: Okay. Wow. Okay. Let me take my deep breath. Okay. Now, Watchman, what you got for us? Talk to me.
3: It's time for the lightning round.
0: Oh, okay. Cool. You want to give them the rules, Night Watchman?
3: We want to go around to each of the three of you and just give you a chance to just share whatever you want, share your contact information, and just if you have anything upcoming with your organizations that we should know about, now is a good time to tell people.
0: Exactly. So. All right. Get ready. Tiffany, we're coming to you. Go ahead.
4: All right. So on April 30th through May 1st, the company will be presenting our New York City season. I have two premieres and one work in progress that's going up at El Museo del Barrio. It's going to be fire.
0: Yes,
4: please come through. The next day, or May 4th, we will be performing one of those at Carnegie Hall. So you can come and see through with the New York Youth Symphony. In July, let's see, we have our summer program. So if you are interested in working with us over the summer, if you are an up-and-coming young dancer, please go to our website and check that out. And we will be part of the new Victory Summer Dance Festival as well, where you can come and see one of our works. And outside of that, I'll be curating Bryant Park again, free dance, June 4th, 5th, and 11th. So come through, but please check us out, emerge125.org and emerge125 on IG and TikTok.
0: Beautiful. And Tiffany, just for my edification, are you also going to be part of the residency in Marcus Garvey Park with CTH?
4: I think yes. The answer is yes. Okay. But in a new capacity. We'll see. I'll have to come back and talk to you about that. But yeah, I'm wanting to expand a little bit of what I'm doing. But yeah, I ride for CTH. So anywhere they go, here I come.
0: Beautiful, beautiful. All right. So Kathleen, what's in the works? Tell me about
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7: 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I'm your host, Lady Solera, and I look forward to seeing you here next week. Up next is Ivana Stepanovic with her classic house grooves and good vibes mix. She says she's the new kid on the block. I say you can hang with us anytime. 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
1: 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The Alliance Groove is executively produced by the Lady DJ Alliance. 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
2: 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Our guest DJ is Rhythm, who comes to us from Staten Island, New York, and she is a friend of the WHCR family. 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
8: 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Don't miss it.

Welcome, love. How are you today? It's time for you to find some peace and joy and happiness. It's all a choice, and I want you to choose it. So please.

to remember who you are. It's time to choose peace and love and joy. It belongs to you. It's all yours. So relax your mind, because everything is already all right.

Good morning. It has been quite a privilege being able to grow up in two quite different ways of life. I was born in Germany and at the same time had the chance to learn more about an ancient art coming from the Shaolin Temple. When you grow up in an Asian family, it is quite common that firstly, you don't argue with your father, and secondly, you either become medical doctor, engineer, or lawyer, elsewise your parents will be very unhappy. So, having that said, I finished my academic education with two university degrees, an MBA, and quite a collection of different certificates and diplomas. Everything that my parents thought be useful to have. But throughout this education, I felt something was missing. Because I was learning about many different aspects. How the plant is working, what an atom is made out of, how a political system is functioning. But somehow the subject was missing to learn something about myself. So with the age of 4, for the first time, I got introduced into the monastic practices. And I was very happy to find out that the main part of these practices were dealing with the exploration and the discovery of yourself. There was mental training, development of behavior, combined with the physical training, all aspects of what nowadays is known as Shaolin Kung Fu. Now, despite the wishes of my parents to somehow go out in the market and try to manage the world, I decided to continue this monastic life and start learning more about myself first. Now, in the preparation for this talk, I was asked to share a few words on what is important in this lifetime. And see, it's already challenging to put 3 decades into a single talk. But the picture I would like to show you summarizes very much what I consider as being valuable in this lifetime. There is something about sharing with others. There is something about connection. There is the training and development of yourself. It is to enjoy your time, even doing nothing. And one main aspect is to find a way and do the things you like to do. Now, when I received the invitation to have a talk at today's event, especially under the slogan, High, Higher, Highest, something very particular came up on my mind. And a master from the Shaolin Temple once told me a story that I would like to share with you. A man was living close to a mountain, and every day he was thinking, how would it be to climb that mountain and what would I see on the peak? So finally the day came and the man went on the journey.
Arriving at the foot of the mountain, he met the first traveler. So he asked, "How did you get up the mountain and what did you see from the top?" And so the traveler shared his path and also the view that he had. But then the man was thinking, "The way that this traveler described to me sounds very exhausting. I need to find another way to climb." So he continued to walk on the foot of the mountain until he met the next traveler. So once again he asked, "How did you climb up that mountain? And what did you see from the top?" And so again the traveler shared his story. Still not being determined on which direction and which way to go, the man asked 30 more people, 30 more travelers. When he finished talking to all of them, he finally made up his mind. "Now that so many people already shared with me their paths and especially what they all saw from the top, I don't need to climb there anymore." It is very unfortunate this man never went on the journey. Now, to conclude this story, firstly, each individual needs to find the most suitable way to climb that mountain. But secondly, there is information possible to be shared with words. But it is impossible to share the experience of clarity when you are standing on that peak by yourself. To invest the right effort in climbing that peak is very much what all the Buddhist practices, the Shaolin training, or any spiritual practice is about. Clarity means you see more clear. When you see more clear, interrelations become more apparent. When you see more clear, there is no need to believe anyone or believe anything. Seeing clear means you can distinguish for yourself which is the proper direction to take and which decisions do I have to make in order to make my goals or aspirations start to shape. Now, at today's talk, you will have the chance to become inspired by quite a lot of different travelers. But in this particular talk, I can't and I won't tell you which way to go. It's just that along your personal journey, you will encounter challenges. Those challenges will either prevent you or some of them even stop you from moving on and climbing that mountain. In the Shaolin Temple, we refer to them as the five hindrances. The five hindrances are describing different states of the mind. In those states of the mind, it becomes very hard to see clearly and therefore engage in the right decisions. The first hindrance is called sensual desire. Sensual desire arises in the moment when you are paying attention to something that is giving you a positive emotion. This positive emotion can originate from five gates of your body: seeing, hearing, smelling, tasting, or feeling. So in your mind, you climb up that mountain. After 1 mile of walking,
you discover a beautiful restaurant surrounded by beautiful people. You smell delicious food and the great variety of beverages. When you follow that temptation, you have already lost your track. When this temptation becomes so strong that you don't want to leave that place anymore, then the sensual desire has turned into an obsession. In both cases, remaining at that place means you can't get clarity. The second hindrance, ill will, describes a state of the mind that arises from negative emotions. In that state of the mind, you have an aversion, a rejection, or simply a dislike against either an object, a situation, or can be even a person. To simplify, it means you are climbing the mountain and it starts to rain, but you don't like rain. You discover the roads are bumpy, but you don't like bumpy roads. In order to cross the river, you need to swim, but you don't like swimming. Whatever it is that you dislike, it won't make it a pleasant journey. Unless you learn to let go of this ill will, it's more likely even that you won't continue that journey. The third hindrance, originally translated as sloth and torpor. Sloth means it's the heaviness of the body. Torpor means it's the dullness of the mind. It is characterized by sleepiness, non-motivation, lack of energy, and oftentimes can manifest itself in a state of depression. Now, a simile used in Buddhism describes it as imprisonment. You find yourself locked in a cell. It becomes very hard to make any type of mental or physical effort. So, in order to continue your path, there is only one option left. You need to find a way to get out from that hole, from that cell. Now, the fourth hindrance is called restlessness. It is the state of an unsettled mind. Unsettled mind means your mind cannot settle. Settle where? Settle in the present moment. An unsettled mind either is worrying about the future or traveling into the past and rejecting, judging about an event that happened into your past. A simile used here is the monkey mind, constantly jumping from one branch to another, unable to stay for a too long time at the present moment. The problem is, there is no time to see clearly anymore. Now, the last of the five hindrances is called skeptical doubt and is very closely related to a state of mind which is based on indecisiveness. It is very easy in that state of mind getting lost in thoughts. Can I do this? Is this the right path? What will the other say? What if this? What if that? The mind cannot synchronize with your own actions anymore. And the result is that you are getting disconnected with the goals and aspirations that once you have set to yourself. When the way is filled with too much doubts, more often you will stop instead of moving on. That we know the five hindrances now, what are we going to do about them? You need to align and structure your life in such a way to prevent those hindrances from arising.
If you are not successful, you need to use techniques in order to remove them. Each of these hindrances is placing a dark cloud on your mind or on the way of your climb. Simply remember one thing. Just let it rain. This is a four-step method to help you removing those hindrances. The first step is recognize in what state of the mind you are finding yourself in. Afterwards, learn to accept, acknowledge, and allow the situation or a person to be the way how it is, to be the way how they are. Investigate your emotional and mental state and ask questions. Why did it come up? What is going to be the consequence if I remain in that state? And ultimately, non-identification means it is the practice. I am not the body. I am not the mind. I am not my emotion. It's just that I can see all these three aspects about me. All of our lifetimes, all of our lives are too unique to copy the past from someone else. To bring meaning to your life, to bring value into your life, you need to learn and master yourself. And don't let the hindrances stop you. If any of you chooses to climb that path to clarity, I will be very happy to meet you at the peak.

0: brothers, my sisters, my people, let me tell you something, and I need you to hear me deep in your bones. You are worthy. You are whole. You are enough just as you are. The world will try to tell you otherwise. It will whisper in your ear, press against your shoulders, weigh down your heart. But you must know before anything else, before you pour yourself out for another, before you chase after dreams, before you give and give until there's nothing left, love yourself first. Loving yourself ain't vanity. No, baby, it's survival. It is the soil in which every seed of growth takes root. A tree cannot stretch toward the heavens if its roots are weak, if it is starving for care, for tenderness. And you, my dear, are no different. You must water your own spirit, sing your own name with kindness, cradle your own heart like a newborn babe. My love, hear me now. Self-love is not selfish. It is necessary. Too many of us have been taught that putting ourselves first is some kind of sin, some kind of crime, that if we dare to claim our own time, our own space, our own joy, we are taking from others. But let me tell you the truth, plain and clear. You cannot give what you do not have. You cannot pour from an empty cup. You cannot lift the world if your own back is breaking. Loving yourself does not mean you do not love others. No. It means you love them so much that you refuse to offer them a half-lit version of yourself. It means you care enough to show up whole, to show up strong, to show up as the person you were meant to be. It means you have the wisdom to know that your own heart, your own soul, your own well-being must come first, not last, not when everyone else is satisfied. Not as some afterthought, but first. Too many people have been told that sacrifice is love, that suffering is proof of devotion, that the more you give, even when it drains you dry, the more worthy you are. But tell me this, what good is a candle that has burned itself to nothing? What good is a voice that has whispered away to silence? If you do not tend to your own fire, if you do not take care of your own needs, you will find yourself lost in the dark, wondering why nobody thought to save you. So I say, save yourself first. Save yourself with kindness. Speak to yourself the way you would speak to a child you adore. Speak to yourself the way you would speak to your dearest friend. Too often we are gentle with everyone but ourselves. We forgive their mistakes, but we punish our own. We lift up their spirits, but we tear down our own. We tell them they are beautiful, they are brilliant, they are enough. But when we look in the mirror, all we see is not yet, not quite, not enough. No, my love, that has to stop. Right here, right now. Self-love is necessary because the world will not always hand you love freely. Some days, people will not see you. They will not recognize your light. They will not tell you that you are doing well, that you are growing, that you are worthy. And if you are waiting, if you are depending on their voices to tell you who you are, then you will always be at the mercy of their moods, their blindness, their forgetfulness. But if you know it for yourself, if you wake up in the morning, stand tall and say, I am enough just as I am, then, my dear, nobody can take that from you. Loving yourself means setting boundaries, too. It means knowing when to say no. It means recognizing that not everything and not everyone is meant to stay. It means understanding that your peace is not up for negotiation. The world will try to test you, try to convince you that giving in means you are kind, that saying yes when you want to say no means you are good, but kindness is not the same as self-sacrifice. Goodness is not the same as people-pleasing. You can be kind and still walk away. You can be good and still demand respect. And when you do, something beautiful happens. You stop shrinking. You stop breaking yourself into smaller pieces to fit places you were never meant to fit. You stop waiting for permission to love yourself. You become whole. You become powerful. You become free. Now, I know. Some will tell you this is selfish. They will say, how can you think of yourself when there is so much to do, so many people to care for, so many things to fix? And you will tell them, I can only do those things if I am well. I can only show up for others if I show up for myself first. That is not selfish. That is wisdom. That is truth. Love yourself without apology. Love yourself without hesitation. Love yourself not just in the quiet moments when no one is looking, but out loud, in the open, in the way you walk, in the way you speak, in the way you carry yourself through this world. Because when you do not just free yourself, you give others permission to do the same. You show them what it looks like to stand in your worth, to claim your joy, to choose yourself and still have room to love others fully. So go on, my dear, love yourself like it is the most natural thing in the world, because it is. Oh, my dear, if you could only hear the way you speak to yourself, if you can step outside your own mind for just a moment and listen, really listen, you might be shocked. You might hear words you would never dream of saying to another soul. You might hear judgment where there should be grace, criticism where there should be kindness, doubt where there should be love. And yet you take those words, you let them settle into your bones, and you carry them as if they are truth. But they are not truth. They are wounds, and it is time to heal them. You must learn to speak to yourself with kindness. Not because life will always be gentle, not because the world will always be fair, but because you deserve to be your own safe place. You deserve to wake up and greet yourself the way you would greet someone you cherish. You deserve words that lift you, words that nourish you, words that make you stand taller instead of shrinking down. If you would not say it to your best friend, if you would not say it to a child, then do not say it to yourself. So many of us have been trained to be our own worst critics. We have been taught to believe that self-doubt is humility, that tearing ourselves down is the way to grow. But tell me, has punishing yourself ever made you stronger? Has calling yourself names ever made you more worthy? No, my love, it only keeps you small. It only keeps you afraid. Growth does not come from cruelty, it comes from love. It comes from patience. It comes from giving yourself the same compassion you so freely give to others. And I know somewhere along the way you may have learned that kindness to yourself is weakness. That if you do not push, if you do not punish, if you do not demand more and more, you will never be enough. But what if I told you the opposite was true? What if I told you that when you speak to yourself with kindness, you do not lose your strength, you gain it. You gain the power to rise after you fall. You gain the courage to try again, to dream bigger, to believe in yourself even when the world does not. Because here is the truth. The way you speak to yourself becomes the way you see yourself. And the way you see yourself shapes the way you move through this life. If you believe you are unworthy, you will settle for less than you deserve. If you believe you are not good enough, you will hold yourself back from things that were meant for you. But if you believe deep in your heart, deep in your soul, that you are worthy, that you are enough, that you are growing, learning, and becoming, then, my dear, nothing can stop you. So change the way you speak to yourself. Not tomorrow, not someday, now. Catch those unkind thoughts before they take root. Replace them with truth. Tell yourself, I am learning, I am growing, I am doing the best I can, and that is enough. Tell yourself, I deserve kindness. I deserve love. I deserve to be spoken to with care, especially by myself. And when the old voices rise up, when they try to pull you back into the habit of doubt, do not let them win. Speak louder. Speak with love. And when you stumble, because you will, because we all do, do not let your voice turn cruel. Do not call yourself names. Do not treat yourself as if you are beyond forgiveness. Instead, meet yourself with understanding. Speak to yourself the way you would to someone you love. Tell yourself, It's okay. I made a mistake, but I am learning. I am growing. I am still worthy. Because you are. You always have been. And hear me, my dear, this is not just about feeling good. This is about survival. This is about healing the wounds that have been left on your heart. This is about choosing every single day to be on your own side. Because when you love yourself, when you lift yourself up with your own words, you stop waiting for the world to do it for you. You stop depending on others to give you what you already have inside. You walk taller, you shine brighter, and in doing so, you give others permission to do the same. So let today be the day you choose kindness. Let today be the day you stop speaking to yourself like an enemy and start speaking to yourself like a friend. Because, my dear, you are worthy of love. And that love starts with you. My love, listen close. Your peace is not up for negotiation. Your heart, your mind, your energy, your time, they are sacred. And if you do not protect them, if you do not stand guard at the gates of your soul, the world will take and take until there is nothing left of you. Too many of us have been taught that saying yes to everything is kindness, that being available at all times is love, that pouring ourselves out until we are dry is the price we must pay to be good. But tell me, who told you that? Who taught you that loving others means forgetting yourself? Who convinced you that setting boundaries is wrong? Because they lied to you. Love does not mean breaking yourself to make others whole. Love does not mean standing in the rain just so someone else can have an umbrella. Real love, true, honest, soul deep love has space for you too. It does not ask you to shrink. It does not ask you to sacrifice your peace for someone else's comfort. It does not demand that you say yes when every part of you is screaming no. Boundaries, my dear, are not walls. They are not punishments. They are not selfish. Boundaries are doors with locks that you control. They are fences with gates that you open when you choose. They are the simple, powerful way you tell the world, I love you, but I love me too. And if anyone makes you feel guilty for that, if anyone calls you difficult or distant or unkind because you will not let them walk all over you, hear me when I say that is their problem, not yours. Setting boundaries is an act of love, not just for yourself, but for others too. Because when you say yes, when you really mean no, when you give more than you have to give, resentment starts to grow. It sits in the quiet spaces between your words. It builds in the hidden corners of your heart. And one day, it will spill over. One day, you will wake up exhausted, drained, worn thin from carrying everyone else's burdens. And what good will you be to them then? What good will you be to yourself? But when you honor your own limits, when you say no without guilt, when you protect your peace like the precious thing it is, you show up fully, you show up whole. You give from a place of love, not obligation. And that, my dear, is the difference between love that grows and love that drains. I know it is not easy. I know you have been taught to put others first, to keep the peace, to avoid making waves. But let me tell you something. Your peace is worth the waves. Your well-being is worth the discomfort of saying no. And anyone who truly loves you, anyone who truly sees you will understand that. They may not like it at first. They may push back. They may try to make you feel guilty. But stand firm. Stand tall. Stand in the truth that you are allowed to take up space, to choose yourself, to protect your heart. Boundaries look different for everyone. Maybe for you it means saying no to late-night calls that leave you drained. Maybe it means stepping away from conversations that leave you feeling small. Maybe it means limiting your time with people who only take and never give. Maybe it means learning that you do not have to explain, justify, or apologize for protecting your own well-being. And oh, my dear, when you finally do it, when you finally start saying no without guilt, when you stop setting yourself on fire just to keep others warm, something beautiful happens. You feel lighter. You feel freer. You feel stronger. And the people who truly love you, the ones who deserve a place in your life, will still be there. They will respect you more, not less. They will honor the space you need just as you honor theirs. So let today be the day you choose yourself. Let today be the day you stop feeling guilty for protecting your peace. Let today be the day you learn that saying no is not rejection, it is self-respect. Because, my dear, you are not here to be everything to everyone. You are here to be true to yourself. My dear, listen to me. You are doing better than you think. I know the world moves fast. I know there is always more to do, more to be, more to reach for. But you must stop for a moment. You must take a breath. You must learn to celebrate yourself, not just when the mountain is climbed, not just when the race is won, but in every step, in every small victory, in every quiet triumph that no one else may see. Too often we wait. We wait for the big moments, the grand achievements, the standing ovations. We wait until we are perfect, until we have done enough, until we feel we have earned the right to be proud. But tell me, my love, if you do not celebrate yourself now, if you do not honor your growth as it happens, what makes you think you will suddenly know how to do it later? If you do not see your worth in the small things, in the everyday moments, then no amount of success will ever feel like enough. You must learn to clap for yourself. You must learn to stand in front of that mirror, look yourself in the eyes and say, I am proud of me. Not just for the world-changing things, not just for the once-in-a-lifetime moments, but for waking up and trying again, for learning, for healing, for setting boundaries, for speaking kindly to yourself, for choosing love when fear tried to stop you. The world will not always stop to recognize your efforts. People will not always see the weight you carry, the quiet battles you fight, the strength it takes to keep going. But that does not mean those victories do not count. That does not mean you are not growing. You must be the one to see it. You must be the one to name it, to own it, to celebrate it. Because if you do not, you will spend your life chasing a finish line that keeps moving, waiting for approval that may never come. And my dear, let me tell you something. Joy is not meant to be postponed. It is not something you earn only when you reach the top. It is something you create along the way. It is found in the small moments, in the daily wins, in the way you pick yourself up after falling. Every step forward counts. Every moment of growth is worthy of recognition. So stop waiting. Stop telling yourself that you will be proud when you reach that goal, when you become that person, when you have checked every box. Be proud now. Be proud of the you that keeps going. Be proud of the you that has already come so far. Be proud of the you that is learning to love yourself, to stand up for yourself, to choose yourself, and listen. My love, celebrating yourself does not mean you are done growing. It does not mean you stop reaching for more. It simply means you honor the process. It means you recognize that growth is not just about the destination, but about the journey. It means you understand that every day, in ways big and small, you are becoming more of who you are meant to be. So do not wait. Do not downplay your progress. Do not let anyone, not even yourself, make you feel like your wins are too small to matter. Celebrate them. Let them fuel you. Let them remind you of your strength, of your resilience, of the fact that you are doing the best you can. And that, my dear, is something to be proud of. Keep going, keep growing, keep celebrating, because every step you take is a victory and you deserve to honor it. My dear, if you could only see yourself the way I see you, the way the universe sees you, you would never again doubt your worth. You would never again question whether you are enough, because you are right here, right now, just as you are. Not when you lose the weight, not when you achieve the goal, not when you finally feel like you've done enough. You are worthy today, in this moment, in this breath, and it is time for you to believe that. Too often we search for validation in the eyes of others. We wait for someone to tell us we are good, we are beautiful, we are important. We wait for the approval of the world before we allow ourselves to stand tall. But my love, that is no way to live. Because what happens when the applause fades? What happens when the voices grow quiet? If your worth is tied to the approval of others, you will always be at their mercy. But if your worth comes from within, if you know deep in your soul, deep in your bones, that you are enough, then nothing and no one can take that away from you. You must validate yourself. You must learn to stand in front of that mirror and say, I am enough. Not because the world has told you so, but because you have decided to believe it. You must know that your value is not measured by what you do for others, by what you produce, by how much you give. You are not a machine, not a trophy to be won, not a collection of achievements to be weighed and judged. You are a human being full of light and depth and love. And that alone makes you worthy. I know. The world will try to tell you otherwise. It will try to convince you that you must prove yourself, that you must earn your place, that you must be more, do more, give more. But my dear, let me tell you something. You do not have to earn what is already yours. You do not have to fight for what has been within you all along. And this, my love, is not arrogance. This is not selfishness. This is truth. It is the kind of truth that will set you free. Because when you stop looking outside yourself for validation, when you stop waiting for the world to tell you who you are, you become unstoppable. You walk with confidence, not because someone else has given you permission, but because you have claimed it for yourself. And listen to me. This does not mean you will never have moments of doubt. It does not mean you will never question yourself, never wonder if you are doing enough. Never feel the weight of insecurity pressing against your chest. But in those moments, you must be the one to remind yourself of the truth. You must be the one to say, even when I feel uncertain, I am still enough. Even when I am growing, I am still whole. You must learn to hold yourself up, to be your own source of encouragement. You must be your own safe place, because the world can be unkind. The world can be forgetful, but you, oh my love, you can choose to remember. You can choose to know your worth, not because someone else has confirmed it, but because it is real. And when you do, when you finally decide that you are enough, that you do not need to prove yourself to anyone, that you are worthy simply because you exist, everything changes. You stop chasing, stop seeking. Stop bending yourself to fit into places that were never meant for you. You stand tall. You take up space. You live freely. So let today be the day you stop waiting. Let today be the day you stop searching for validation in places that cannot give it to you. Let today be the day you decide once and for all that you are enough, just as you are. My dear, life is not meant to be walked alone. No matter how strong you are, no matter how much you've learned to stand on your own, there will always be moments when your soul longs for connection, for understanding, for a hand to hold when the road feels too long. And hear me when I say this. There is no weakness in that. There is no shame in needing love, in needing support, in needing people who remind you of who you are when you forget. But listen closely. Who you surround yourself with matter. The people in your life are not just passers-by. They are the voices that echo in your mind, the energy that fills your space, the ones who either lift you up or pull you down. And if you are serious about loving yourself, if you are serious about growing, about becoming, then you must be just as serious about the company you keep. You see, my love, self-love does not exist in isolation. It is not just about how you treat yourself. It is also about what you allow. It is about who you let close, who you trust with your heart, who you give your time and energy to. Because love, true, deep, life-giving love, should not drain you. It should not leave you questioning your worth. It should not feel like something you have to chase or beg for. It should feel like home. And I know it is not always easy to walk away. It is not always easy to say, this is not good for me. Sometimes the ones who hurt us are the ones we love the most. Sometimes we hold on, hoping things will change, hoping they will see our worth, hoping they will love us the way we deserve. But my dear, love should not have to be proven. Love should not have to be earned. Love should be freely given, and if it is not, then it is not the kind of love that will help you grow. You must choose people who choose you. People who pour into you as much as you pour into them. People who celebrate your wins, who hold you when you fall, who remind you of your strength when you feel weak. People who do not ask you to shrink, to dim your light, to be anything other than exactly who you are. That is love. That is what you deserve. And if you find yourself surrounded by people who do not see you, who do not honor you, who do not make room for your growth, then you must be brave enough to walk away. You must be strong enough to say, I love myself too much to stay where I am not valued, because staying in the wrong places will only keep you from finding the right ones. Holding on to what hurts will only keep you from what heals. But oh, my love, when you find the right people, when you find those souls who see you, who hear you, who love you as you are, it is a beautiful thing. It is the kind of love that makes you stand taller, laugh louder, dream bigger. It is the kind of love that reminds you that you are never alone, that you are supported, that you are worthy of the same kindness you give so freely to others. So do not settle. Do not stay in spaces that make you feel small. Do not keep people close just because they have always been there. Choose love that nourishes, love that lifts, love that allows you to become all that you're meant to be. Because the right people will never ask you to be anything less than yourself. The right people will love you fiercely, fully, without condition. And when you find them, oh my dear, hold them close, love them well, grow together. Because life is not just about learning to love yourself. It is about learning to share that love with those who truly deserve it. My dear, if there is one thing I want you to take with you, it is this. You are worthy of love, starting with the love you give yourself. You are worthy of peace, of joy, of kindness, and of spaces that honor your growth. You are not here to merely exist, to shrink yourself for the comfort of others, to seek validation in places that cannot hold your heart. You are here to stand tall, to protect your spirit, to celebrate every step, and to surround yourself with love that lifts you higher. Self-love is not a destination. It is a daily choice, a choice to honor yourself, to speak gently to yourself, to walk away from what does not serve you, and to embrace the person you are becoming. And oh, what a beautiful thing it is to grow, to heal, to rise. So go forward with love. Go forward with courage. Go forward knowing that you are enough exactly as you are, and that the world is better simply because you are in it. May you always choose yourself. May you always walk in love, and may you never forget the power you hold within. Good luck on your journey, my dear, and thank you for listening. Thank you for showing up for yourself. Thank you.
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Don't miss it.

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0: to sneak outside the back door. 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
1: All right.
0: But you know, it'd be so hot up in there, you can't see nothing.

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1: Put your hands together as we go all the way to Goldsboro, North Carolina, home of Seymour Johnson Air Force Base, city of pleasant living, by way of Kate's Pickle Plant, Mount Olive, North Carolina. We're gonna dedicate this song to some of the greatest quartets that ever was and ever been. Spiritual Seven, the Twilight Gospel Singers, the Soul Steerers, and the Dixie Hummingbird. Give them a hand as they come to you in their own way. Whoa.

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2: Touch me.
1: That's all you need to ask God to do for you.
2: Touch me.
1: I don't care what the doctor says. All you need is just one.
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1: Possibilities.
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0: 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To obtain it.
1: To obtain.
0: For it must come to pass. Because the King placed it on the inside of you. 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

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I should try that again. From you. I'll do it Monday. Y'all know this? Let's try it together. Lord.

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You know, it's not like remembering where you came from. I like to go places, but I'll never forget. I'll never forget where the Lord brought me from and where I got my beginning and where y'all showed me how much you love me. And it was something that goes like this.

devil don't know what you're talking about. And see, what I like about that, if he don't know what you're really saying, he has no idea what you're really communicating with the Lord about. So he can't get messy and get all in it and try to mess it up. So when we give the peace sign, instead of singing it, I found out that it's a direct line to the Lord, because he only knows what you're saying and what you're thinking. So we're gonna do it like this. When it comes to that part, just do it like this. Come on, do it again. Come on and do it three more times. Yeah. Yes. Yes. Now what you're saying is, when you get home, it ain't gonna be nothing but when you get on.

50, over 50 years, the sensational Nightingales have been proclaiming our Lord and Savior, Jesus Christ. All that time, I wasn't living the life I was singing about. I was playing church, saying, Lord, Lord, from my lips, but my heart was far from God. We can fool man sometimes, but we can't fool God no time. Is it indeed time out for playing church? Mother told me, said, son, don't you play with God like that. It's too dangerous. Then mother said something to me. I never will forget it as long as I live. Mother will look at me straight in the eye. She said, son, listen, don't you know you can sing a lie just as well as you can tell one? Time out for playing church. I laid my hands on mother's forehead in the casket. I spoke to her spirit. I said, mother, I'm going to be at that meeting one of these days to see you and greet you. There's going to be a great meeting, and I want to be at the meeting. Hallelujah.

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I see His presence. I'm in His presence. While I'm there thanking Him, I know that I have a right. Whatever I need, He will supply. I believe tonight somebody just wants Him to open up the windows of heaven for you. Let it rain. 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

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I should try that again. From you. 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
3: All right, everybody. Samori Benjamin back here with you on this Sunday. And a great time to talk sports. The New York Knicks. That's the biggest story. The first thing you have to mention, they are on their way, it definitely would appear, to the Eastern Conference Finals for the second year in a row. The Eastern Conference Finals, of course, is the Final Four of the NBA, the round before the NBA Finals, the NBA Championship round. The Knicks made it last year, and they made it for the first time in 25 years last year when they made it. And they were the favorites going into the series. They had what you call home court advantage the first two games in their building, and they lost the series. And this year, after not making it for 25 years and making it last year, the Knicks are close to being in the Eastern Conference Finals again, as they right now are in the semifinals round in the Eastern Conference, and they have won the first three games over Philadelphia, the city closest to New York City. I would say the closest team in proximity to the New York Knicks, but we know the Brooklyn Nets are here in the city, but They are a non-factor after blowing a chance a few years ago to win a championship, which I was happy about, but that's a whole other issue. The Knicks folks, the Philadelphia 76ers, they are a team who the Knicks, when they go to Philadelphia, they win every time, literally, it seems like, and definitely over the last 3 years or so, that has been the case. 2 or 3 years, the Knicks won in Philadelphia on Friday night after winning game 1 and game 2 at Madison Square Garden Monday and Wednesday night.

0: And the Knicks have won their last seven games. The Knicks have won their last seven games that they played in Philadelphia. And I myself have been fortunate enough to be at eight Knicks-Sixers games since January of 2024, all right? And the Knicks have won every time except once. And it is remarkable because the Sixers, we hear about how the Philadelphia fans are wild and crazy and all that, and the Knicks, yeah, every time they go in there, they dominate. And the interesting thing about it is the Philadelphia 76ers came into Madison Square Garden in a regular season. The first two times the Knicks and Sixers played this season, and the Sixers beat the Knicks at the Garden, where the Knicks have played very well this year. Knicks got off to a great start at home this year as well. And the first of these two games where the last game was played in like early January, and the Sixers won two at the Garden. But the Knicks, the last two games of the regular season, when they played Philly, it was in Philly. And now this game three that they just won on Friday night, Knicks won again, and they won decisively. And this time last week when I was on here, we were talking about how the Knicks had just got out of their first round series against Atlanta, and how they now were facing the Philadelphia 76ers after they beat the Boston Celtics in game seven of their first round series last Saturday night. That was a big thing. A lot of Knicks fans really, going into game seven between Boston and Philadelphia last Saturday night, most Knicks fans wanted to face the Celtics rather than the Sixers. So a lot of Knicks fans were rooting for the Boston Celtics to win game seven in Boston last Saturday night because the Sixers, a lot of folks felt, posed some problems for the Knicks. They have a big center in Joel Embiid, who won the NBA MVP 3 years ago. They have a guard in Tyrese Maxey, who the Knicks actually passed over in the NBA draft, but that's another story. A lot of teams passed on great players, I guess, because you never know. But Tyrese Maxey is an all-star guard in the NBA for the Sixers. And then they have Paul George, who is someone who, you know what? When you look at some of the people who have been put into the Hall of Fame lately, you could definitely see Paul George getting into the Hall of Fame when he retires. And he is somebody who has been a big clutch performer in the playoffs over the years. His nickname is Playoff P. Playoff P. And the Knicks have had battles against Paul George since Paul George was young in the league playing with the Indiana Pacers. In the 2013 playoffs, the year where the Knicks made the playoffs, and they won a playoff series for the first time in 13 years that year, the Knicks faced the Indiana Pacers in the second round, right? They won their first playoff series in 13 years in the first round against the Boston Celtics. They ended the Kevin Garnett, Ray Allen era. That was their last game in Boston. And the Knicks faced the Indiana Pacers in round two. And that season, of course, that was the time when LeBron James and Dwayne Wade were in together in Miami. A great team. And they were the standard. They had just won the NBA championship that previous season. And the Knicks in that regular season had beat LeBron in Miami 3 out of 4 games. So the Knicks had the second best record in the Eastern Conference that year as well. And folks thought the Knicks were going to get a chance to challenge LeBron in the Miami Heat in the Eastern Conference playoffs. And then in the second round, after the Knicks beat the Boston Celtics in round one, in the second round with home court advantage, the Knicks faced Paul George and the Indiana Pacers. And Paul George and the Indiana Pacers beat the Knicks, upset the Knicks in six games. So Paul George now, 13 years later, it's incredible that it's 13 years. It's been 13 years since that Paul George against the Knicks playoff series. But 13 years later, Paul George is now with the Philadelphia 76ers. He had 15 points in the first quarter on Friday night in Game 3. A big game for Philadelphia, as they did not want to fall down 3-0 because, folks, no team in NBA history has come back from down 3-0 to win a playoff series. No team. Only one team in the history of basketball and baseball, okay, in baseball, because it happened one time in baseball. I don't want to bring that up. I don't know why I did bring that up, because that was a ugly moment in New York City sports. Of course, the Yankees in 2004 in the American League Championship Series, one series away from the World Series, one more win away from the World Series. The Yankees blew a 3-0 lead to the Red Sox. The Red Sox stunned everybody, celebrated on their field. Then the Red Sox went to the World Series and ended a 86-year curse, 86-year championship drought, the Boston Red Sox did in 2004. But anyway, folks, so Paul George, Joel Embiid, Tyrese Maxey, and Philadelphia has a fourth really good player. His name is Vijay Edgecombe. He's a rookie, very quick, very fast, a guard, dynamic. So a lot of folks would have rather played Boston coming into this series, because the Celtics, their star player, they have two star players. One of them, who most folks feel is the best player on the Celtics, Jason Tatum, he tore his Achilles at the last season in the playoffs against the Knicks, actually. So he was supposed to be out all year. He was out most of this season. The Celtics played well still without him, so he was able to come back, and the team was still in a championship contending situation. So he came back to the court about 10 months after his Achilles, but he was looking a little shaky. The Celtics were looking a little shaky. They blew a 3-1 lead to the Sixers in the last series. So going into Game 7, most folks felt like the Celtics would have been the easier matchup. And the Sixers, that did not happen. Knicks fans did not get their wish right there. They got the Sixers. And right now, after 3 games, folks, the Knicks are up 3-0 over the Philadelphia 76ers. So now the Knicks, they are playing Game 4 tonight on Mother's Day. Happy Mother's Day to all the mothers out there. I apologize for not mentioning this when I opened the show. So I apologize. Happy Mother's Day out there. All right, happy Mother's Day to my wonderful mother, June Benjamin. And today on Mother's Day, the Knicks will look to give all mothers a great Mother's Day gift, all right? Okay? How many mothers out there do I know who are Knicks fans, who are big Knicks fans? Many. So I know there are so many women out there, okay? So many great mothers who are listening to this, and you all are Knicks fans, and you all would love nothing more than for the Knicks to win. Like some of you all, the best Mother's Day gift would be for the Knicks to win today and to wrap up this series that they have going right now, okay? And the Knicks, like I said, folks, they've won the last 7 games in Philadelphia. Now, we know that the last professional men's team to win a championship here. All right, so look. The New York Liberty, they won the championship, the WNBA championship in 2024. So they are the last professional sports team to win a championship for New York City. It's been hard out here for New York sports, all right? The New York Liberty, they got it done. in 2024, their first ever championship ever. Okay, and they were one of the inaugural franchises. Then I believe, and then the New York City Football Club, NYCFC, the soccer team that began playing in about 2015, I think, might have been their first season, 2014. I covered the inaugural season of the NYCFC, New York City Football Club, and they began playing at Yankee Stadium, and now they play at Yankee Stadium and at Citi Field where the Mets play, and they're actually having their own stadium built for them right now across the street from Citi Field, so that's going to be cool. But they won a championship in 2021, and those Liberty and the NYCFC are the only two professional New York City sports franchises who have won a championship in a long time now. The Knicks, we know, have not won a championship since 1973, folks. 1973 was the last time the Knicks won a championship, 53 years. So right now, it's exciting times for New York City because this is something that a lot of folks have never seen, all right, at all. And the folks who have seen it, they remember how great it was, and they want to see it and experience that and feel that feeling again. Now, the last men's professional sports team besides the New York City Football Club to win a championship are the New York Giants. And I got the chance to interview one of their star players, the running back, one of their star running backs, Amar Bradshaw. He came up to Harlem last week, and I interviewed him actually on the campus of City College, all right? It's a beautiful campus, City College is a beautiful campus, all right? So I interviewed Amar Bradshaw out there on the lawn, right where City College has their graduation. The graduation is coming up in a couple weeks, probably 2 or 3 weeks. And when they have graduation, they have it right where Amar Bradshaw and I had the event, had the conversation. So I'm going to play that for you. And then when we come back, I'm going to play for you an interview with a young, promising black pitcher. He's also Indian as well. He has an Indian mother, and so he has heritage, lineage, legacy from India. He's the first pitcher, hitter, what have you, of Indian descent in Major League Baseball. And his father is a Afro-American and a former NFL football player. I believe his father, I saw, is in the College Hall of Fame. I think he went to Auburn University. And his father, Tracy Rucker, played a few years in the NFL. And his father has been an NFL football coach and a coach in the NFL for very many years. And so I did an interview with him also. He's the young pitcher with the Texas Rangers, so I'm going to play that for you all as well. But first, folks, I want you all to listen to this interview I have with former New York Giant, but two-time champion, Super Bowl champion New York Giant, a man who played on the Giants' last two Super Bowl winning teams, all right? And then we'll be back for a quick chat after that, and then we're going to play you all the interview that I did with Kumar. But this right here is Ahmad. All right, folks, we're back. Yes, again, we are here with two-time New York Giants Super Bowl winning running back, Amar Bradshaw. And
1: Thank you. Nice to meet you all.
0: Yeah, folks, so the Giants have had 4 Super Bowl wins in their history. He was on the last two, 2007 and 2011. So a running back, dynamic running back here, formed a super duo in the backfield with Brandon Jacobs. So, Amar, man, thanks for coming, and great to meet you, man.
1: Thanks for having me, man. Yeah, I love New York. Thank you, guys. Thanks for the fans. Thank you, guys, so much.
2: Yeah, that Super Bowl ring right there looks really nice, man.
1: It feels nice. Thank you, man.
2: Now, you're from Virginia, right?
1: Yep.
2: Yeah, so, I mean, how did you get into sports and football growing up in Virginia?
1: My dad put me into sports. He instilled football into me. I love basketball as well. And, I played track. I ran track and, I played all sports. So I just love sports in general. I'm from the country, so that's all it is to do in the country, in the mountains in Virginia.
2: Yeah, man, that's cool. I have some Virginia ties. I went to undergrad at Norfolk State University. Okay. So,
1: No doubt.
2: And so you said that you played all the sports growing up.
1: Yep.
2: Now, when you were in Virginia, you said you were, a fan of everything. Were you a fan of any of the teams growing up?
1: My dad served in Dallas, so I'm not going to say my favorite team, but he brought it back to Virginia. And, I was a big fan until I got drafted to the New York Giants.
2: Yeah, man, I'm sure there's a lot of Cowboy fans in New York City. I don't know why, but so now, you said you played basketball as well,
1: yep.
2: Right? So were you a fan of any of the basketball teams growing up?
1: The Bulls, of course, Michael Jordan. So, that was a huge inspiration for me.
2: No doubt about it. Yeah, Jordan definitely caused a lot of heartbreak for me and a lot of New Yorkers here. Man, cool. So now, in high school in Virginia, what was the landscape like, the football landscape and competition like?
1: I excelled pretty well in Virginia, but we had just a lot of tradition there. I had a great coach. All my cousins were before me, so I had to be like my cousins or better. That was what I had to work with in that sense. I was All-State in basketball and football. I mean, I feel like the competition, it got harder as we got more northern to Northern Virginia. But, and that was like playoffs and different things at that point.
2: And then college, you went to Marshall in West Virginia.
1: Yep.
2: Growing up, Marshall got on the map for me with Randy Moss doing big things. And then, of course, Chad Pennington, they were together.
1: Yep.
2: So you were a few years later, about 10 years later or so. Well, not even 10 years later, a few years later.
1: Yep.
2: So how did you end up going to Marshall?
1: I left UVA, got in some trouble there, and I went straight to Marshall. Bob Pruitt was like, Randy Moss came here, the same situation, and, I did the same thing. He took me in, and I played my true freshman year. I backed up a senior, and he left, and I was ready to take over.
2: Yeah, okay, so then you go through your college years at Marshall, and then 2007, you get drafted by the Giants. Their general manager, Jerry Reese, that was his first year as Giants general manager, and he selected you. You were a sixth-round pick, right?
1: Seventh-round pick.
2: Okay, seventh-round pick. Right, you were actually the fifth pick from the last pick in the draft. Yeah, man.
1: Yep.
2: So at that time, how do you feel being selected in the seventh round, five picks? Because some people say, when they're not selected in the draft, they can become a free agent and decide where they want to go.
1: Right.
2: So how do you feel when you were selected five pick from the last pick in the draft?
1: I mean, I was blessed just to get picked. I had a chip on my shoulder when I came in. I knew I was a lot better than most of the running backs in my class. Adrian Peterson, Marshawn Lynch were great. And I felt like I was right there with them at that point. And my career shows that part, but I came in with that type of chip on my shoulder that I was one of the best in my class.
2: No doubt. And for those who don't remember Amar Bradshaw, he said with a chip on his shoulder, he ran like that all the time, ferocious, with something extra every time he was out there. That was definitely noticeable. Now, your rookie year, the Giants, I know you didn't play a lot early in the season.
1: Yep.
2: Now, the team started off 0-2. Coach Coughlin had been there. That was like his fourth season at the time as Giants head coach.
1: Yep.
2: You all lost to Dallas opening game. Then you lost to the Packers at home.
1: Yep.
2: And then the third game, you all played Washington. At Washington, you all got down. You were down by about two touchdowns at halftime. Then the second half, you all turned it around, ended up winning that game, had a goal line stand the defense had to win that game.
1: Yep.
2: And that kind of turned things around. You all went on a winning streak after that. But, what do you remember about the start of that season and how you all kept it together and had that really good run after that?
1: Well, I mean, I originally made the team from being a kickoff return turner and special teams specialists, my rookie year. And that's how you make the team as a rookie if you're not starting right off the bat. And I mean, we were just we were just knitting together at that point of the year. We were coming together, you know, and defense just started stepping up, and we realized how good we were on the defensive side. And, you know, our offense was, you know, it takes a little while, but we came together. We had a lot of great pieces and, you know, on the offense, and we knew how good we were.
2: Yeah, so that first season, like I said, you said you started on special teams, running back kicks, and I guess, you know, Brandon Jacobs was the starter. Tiki Barber had retired after the previous year, and Derek Ward was also ahead of you, and Ruben Drones. And then those guys got hurt. Derek Ward got hurt, I remember, and you, I remember you the first time, most Giant fans remember you, of course, second to last game of the season on the road against Buffalo. The Giants needed to win one more game to clinch a playoff spot, and you all were in, you know, cold conditions. Buffalo is a high scoring game, and then you have this breakout 88-yard touchdown run in the second half, in the fourth quarter, actually, that gave you all that extended your lead a little bit, and you all went on to win that game. So 88-yard, you ran past everybody into the end zone, cold day. That was your coming out party for the Giants. So what do you remember just about, you know, that run and how you were able to take it to the house 88 yards?
1: You know what, I just wanted to give the team a spark. You know, I was earth, wind, and I was fire. And the trio that we had with Derek Ward and Brandon Jacobs, and I was like the spark plug. So I just wanted to give the team a spark, and I was able to, you know, I came in the game and I told my lineman, I said, if you block it up, I'm going to score this play. And, you know, they blocked it up perfect, and I was able to, you know, hit my head on the goalpost and score a touchdown 88 yards later.
2: Yeah, in the regular season that year, because you didn't start getting carries until, like, pretty much that day. So you, you know, of course, only two games, ran for about under 200 yards. And then you had about, you know, most of the yards in that one game, 100 or something yards in that game. And then the next week, you all played the Patriots. So the Patriots were undefeated at that time, 15-0. They were trying to become the first team ever to go 16-0 in a regular season. And you all had the playoff locked up. We're playing at home, and there was a big debate about whether or not the Giants should play their starters or rest them for the playoffs. And, you know, you all played, everybody played, and that game was a great game. It was a shootout. You all almost beat them. You lost 38-35, but, you know, that game, I feel like, gave you all confidence going to the playoffs. So,
1: well, I think it gave us a lot of confidence. I didn't play that game, so that was huge confidence for me because they'd never seen me play. And, you know, I felt like once we seen them in the playoff, I mean, in the Super Bowl, I felt like we had an advantage just because, you know, they hadn't seen me at that point. And, you know, hopefully it changed everything in that sense. But, yeah, I didn't play the last game of my season because I gotten hit on the knee in the Buffalo game and ended up, missing that Patriots game.
2: Now, you return the next week in Tampa. So the Giants folks, they went on the road and won three straight playoff games at Tampa, then went to Dallas, who was like 13-3 that year, won the division, and the Giants, you all, you won that game in Dallas, then you went into Green Bay, it was freezing that day, you know, temperature below zero, you know, Tom Coughlin, your coach, getting frostbite on the sideline, you know, you all win that game, you get a touchdown in that game as well. So, you know, how do you think, you know, what was the key for you all to go on the road and winning those three straight playoff games?
1: You know what? We were the road warriors, man. You know, we love to go on the road. We love depending on each other on the road, you know, and that's what we did. We went into every game depending on each other to help each other, and, you know, we played fierce football.
2: Now, what was it like to score a touchdown in that game against Green Bay? I know you had a long touchdown run called back by the referees, but you still got in the end zone. You know, that game you all clinched your Super Bowl berth, so overtime game as well. Lawrence Tynes kicked you all into the Super Bowl. Shout out to Lawrence Tynes, but you know, how was it, you know, scoring your first playoff touchdown?
1: Oh, man, it was a blessing, man. You know, I mean, just to be in that situation was a blessing, and just to give my team a chance to win, or give them a chance to win in that situation and score a touchdown was a blessing. All I can do for my team is how I play.
2: Now, Super Bowl 42, you all play the Patriots again in the Super Bowl. And the Patriots, you know, I feel like had they won that game, they could have laid claim to being the greatest team of all time because they would have been the first team ever to go 19-0. And most folks thought that they were going to win that game, even though you all had almost beat them, like, 4 weeks prior. So, you know, going to that game against, you know, a team that most folks thought were going to win. You guys were big underdogs. What was the mindset going into that game?
1: We loved it, man. We all wore black, and we said it was a funeral. We loved that situation. We loved being the underdogs. We had a great defense, great offense. We had all the right pieces. We knew we were supposed to be there, and you know, they counted us out in that situation, and we love to be counted out in the Super Bowl, so we can show exactly what we have.
2: Yeah, and for folks that don't know, Ahmad had the most rushing yards in that game amongst both teams, and so that was an amazing game because it was the first game you guys played them in Week 17 was a shootout. Yep. This game was a low-scoring game. Entering the fourth quarter, the score was 7-3 Patriots, and you all got two touchdowns in that fourth quarter. One by your boy who's here, he'll be up here next, David Tyree. Yep. He had the first touchdown in that game. Yep. And then, he of course had the great catch. Right. And then Plaxico had the game-winning touchdown. You know, your Marshall boy, Randy Moss, also scored a touchdown in the fourth quarter for the Patriots. But, what was it like to, win that fourth quarter? Had the dramatic, of course, catch by, Tyree after Eli gets out of the sack, and you all win that game.
1: It was a crazy game. I was a rookie, so I didn't want to be in the game at that point. So I told Brandon, "You go, please."
2: really?
1: Yes, okay. I had to. I mean, it was just, you never know when somebody's going to blitz, if they're going to pressure blitz or not. So I was not putting myself in that situation, especially like playing four games that season. I said, "Brandon, please take it." And, he was the right person for that, for picking up blitzes and protecting Eli at that point.
2: Cool. So you all won the Super Bowl. Yeah. What was it like to be able to come back to New York and walk around and be champions, and then also that parade you had?
1: Oh, man, this is the best city in the world. I mean, to bring the trophy back and to be in New York City at the same time, man, it was the best feeling in the world. And the parade was the best. I had two of them. I've been awarded two Super Bowls. So, that's the best time is the parades, man. That's the best.
2: Yeah, now 2008, I know that year the starting running backs got healthy, so you didn't play much the next year in 08. So how was it for you to, have success, win a Super Bowl, but the next year not really be able to play much?
1: You know what? You got to be a role player sometimes. I was still learning, in that sense, how the game goes, how NFL works. But, it all works out in the end, and, you just trust the path.
2: Yeah, 2009, get more carries. In 2010, you had your first 1,000-yard season. So how was it having your first 1,000-yard season in the NFL then?
1: That was a goal for me. And, to accomplish goals is a big thing in sports. I enjoyed that. And that was, one of my biggest goals in the NFL.
2: Yeah, so now that season, now 2008, the Giants had a great regular season. Started off like 12-1, something like that. Then you all lose to Philly in the first round. Yep. After being number one seed, they get knocked off. And then 2009 and 2010, you all don't make the playoffs. You almost make it in 2010, but don't do it. In 2011, you guys come in, and that season is kind of an up and down year for you all as well. You all were like 7-7 going into like the second to last game. You all played the Jets and then Dallas, and you all had two big wins there. Yep. Then you go into the playoffs again, and you play Atlanta. But first, what was the mindset for you all, late in that season when it looked like you guys might not even make the playoffs? And, the media can be tough in this town.
1: Yeah.
2: They're ready to run everybody out of town, Coughlin, Eli, and all that. So what do you remember just when you guys were 7-7 where things kind of looked real shaky?
1: We just depended on each other at that point. We knew how good we were. We had a lot of great pieces. It's hard to win Super Bowls and, within 4 years, 5 years of doing it before. You have to rebuild teams and figure it out. And that's where we were. We were 7-7 and we realized that we were still in it. And, that was the time bomb right there. We just had to take off.
2: Yeah. Okay. So now, like I said, you guys played the Falcons in the first round. You blow them out.
1: Yep.
2: Then you go on the road. You guys have a game. The second game, you guys beat the Packers, who were like 15-1 that year. Yep. 15-1 that year, Aaron Rodgers. Yep. You all knocked them off. You guys scored a lot of points in that game again. And then, 49ers in the NFC Championship game. That was a tough, physical game, overtime game. one of the most physical games I watched, you know what I'm saying? Yeah, very, very physical game.
1: Eli was on his back a lot.
2: Eli got roughed up so much, and I was thinking to myself, you know, the fact that he didn't turn the ball over impressed me, because one turnover in that game, you guys would have lost the game. And 49ers, Parmer turning in on the fumble of the ball, which allowed you guys to win that game. Then the Super Bowl 46, so now you guys have beat the Patriots, playing them again in the Super Bowl, had beat them, you beat them that regular season too, I think. So now, what was the mindset like going into it again, having beat them 4 years prior and knowing that they wanted to get revenge on you guys?
1: You know what? We had confidence. We had a lot of the same guys that won the Super Bowl, you know, 4 years before that. So, you know, we had just confidence in everybody. You know, we had done it before. We had a lot of guys who'd done it before. You know, so, to be in the Super Bowl twice in 4 years, it was a blessing. But we had a lot of good experienced guys there, and I think that helped us get through that second game.
2: Yeah, so the first time you all beat them, the Super Bowl 42, 4 years prior, you won 17-14. This game you won 21-17, and you scored a touchdown in that game. So what was it like to score a touchdown in the Super Bowl?
1: You know what? I wasn't supposed to score, and Eli told me not to score, and I didn't realize the time of the game. But, you know, I think it happened for a reason. You never know what could happen after. We could miss a field goal or anything, almost snap, anything could happen. And I depended on our defense. And no one could tell me not to score a game-winning touchdown in the Super Bowl. So those factors all kicked in as I'm running into the end zone. So
2: Definitely, you'll forever be in the record books for scoring a touchdown in the Super Bowl, so that's amazing. And you win that game in Indianapolis, and you are now a two-time Super Bowl champion. So how did that feel, and what was it like to have another parade here?
1: Oh, man, it's a blessing, man. The parade, like I said, is one of the top goals here. I mean, after the Super Bowl, that's the funnest part of it. And like I said, New York is just the best for all that, with, you know, so many people, so many great fans.
2: Yeah, man, so what was it like, you know, like I said, you and Brandon Jacobs formed a dynamite backfield. What was it like being a part of the backfield with Brandon Jacobs?
1: Man, he's my brother, and I would, we shared a lot of different carries, man. We gave it to each other. We wanted to see each other succeed, and that was the best part of it. We did a great job at sharing.
2: Okay, two more for you. Your head coach, Tom Coughlin, you know, we hear about how tough he could be, but a great coach. You all always seem prepared. So what was it like playing for him?
1: Coach Coughlin was like a father figure for me. My dad was there until 2009, of course. But Coach Coughlin, you know, when I go in his office and talk to him, he's like a father figure. And, you know, he's a tough ass on the football field, but he's really like a soft gentleman.
2: And last one for you, Josh, you know, your time playing in New York, what was it like just dealing with, you know, the media and just living through, living in New York City?
1: Man, I mean, the media was tough. You had to learn how to deal with that. But, you know, just living in New York City and the fans, you know, they pushed you more than anything, and you wanted to, you know, see them happy more than see them frown. So, you know, New York, you want to see them happy and smiling.
2: All right, everybody. So once again, two-time New York Giants Super Bowl champion running back Ahmad Bradshaw. Ahmad, man, thank you so much, Ahmad. Appreciate you, man.
1: Thanks for having me.
2: All right, everybody. We're back with David Tyree and a few.
0: All right, y'all. So Ahmad Bradshaw again, two-time New York Giant champion. Great talking with him at City College in Harlem. And now I'm going to play a second interview for you all that I did early this week at Yankee Stadium. There's not a lot of black pitchers in the game, and this guy is one of them, Kumar Rocker, with the Texas Rangers. He threw a no-hitter in college in 2019. He was the first, and I think still only, pitcher to throw a no-hitter in what they call the Super Regional Round in the College World Series. And he did that and led his college team, Vanderbilt University, Vanderbilt University, to the College World Series in 2019. So he also, I said earlier, that his father is Afro-American, his mother is Indian, her family is from India. So very interesting guy, very talented. And so here we go, Kumar Rocker, right here, right now. We're back. All right, everybody, Samori Benjamin here at Yankee Stadium with one of the rising young pitchers in Major League Baseball, Kumar Rocker. Kumar, man, I've been a fan of yours since I saw you pitching at Vanderbilt in 2019. So great meeting you, man. And, yeah, you're here in the Bronx Yankee Stadium. I mean, what's it like being at Yankee Stadium?
3: I mean, first time. I mean, it's beautiful. The city's beautiful. And I'm excited to play a game here tonight.
0: Yeah, man. So not a lot of black pitchers, you know, in Major League Baseball. I've been a fan of the game a long time. So definitely when I saw you, I definitely took notice of you. But, you know, I know that you were raised in the South and all that. So coming up, how did you get into baseball?
3: Honestly, like you said, just being in the South, and we play year-round there, so a lot of opportunity to make friends. I moved around a lot there as my dad coached football, and always liked throwing stuff, so became a pitcher.
0: Yeah, so I know your father played football, went to Auburn and played in the NFL as well, and he's an NFL coach, like you said. Your father's a football coach, so, you know, growing up in the South with a father who, a big football player, how much were you attracted to football growing up?
3: I mean, a lot. You know, it was baseball and football in the family, and dad never forced me to do it, but, you know, I had a little taste for it. It went well, and then I saw my path in baseball and how good I could have been, how good I can be, and I took it.
0: So what do you think, made you get really into baseball and made you decide to go the baseball route?
3: Coming out there and just understanding my talent, understanding the velocity, the breaking stuff, just being able to make the ball move, and just kind of how hard the game was. It gave me a challenge every day to go after it and kind of work each day towards it, rather than football being a little bit different.
0: Yeah, you know, pitching is very difficult. Very difficult for so many different reasons. Like up there on that mound, it's hard to get balls past the hitters, a lot of good hitters. You got to have good stuff to get past them. And when you don't have your best stuff, you could maybe mentally, it could be, I would figure, easy to maybe lose confidence. So, you know, how did you become a really good pitcher? And mentally, how were you able to, you know, keep the confidence over your young time developing?
3: Yeah, short time up here so far. But like I said, like, confidence grows every day. And it's supposed to. You know, you need experience. You need to understand these hitters. You need to understand what you need to become a good pitcher and last this whole year. So it's taking it day by day, watching the older guys do it, and then, again, having confidence in yourself and knowing what you're capable of.
0: How far in your young life did you go before you stopped playing football?
3: I stopped playing my sophomore year of high school. I played my sophomore year, then going to my junior year, I didn't play.
0: Did you play basketball at all?
3: I didn't. I played basketball in middle school. That's about it.
0: Okay, and just coming up, did you have any favorite teams in baseball and football?
3: Yeah, I say football was probably like the 07 Giants when they had like Eli, Jacobs, Plaxico. I like them a lot. Then baseball, it was more of like what Ken Griffey was on the Reds, I think. He had Prince Fielder, Josh Hamilton, and I think my favorite pitcher is Pedro.
0: Yeah, man, that's very cool because I actually just about on Saturday, I interviewed two players from that 07 Giants football team, Amar Bradshaw and David Tyree. Two great interviews, man.
3: Yeah.
0: I mean, I'm just curious, growing up in the South, I'm a Giants fan.
3: Yeah.
0: How did you become a Giants fan?
3: So it was one of those things where it's like, I ain't going to say I'm a Giants fan. I'm going to say I'm a fan of where my dad coaches. But when you used to go to, like, book club when you were little, they used to have posters and stuff that you could buy for 30 cents, 50 cents. And I bought an 07 Giants poster, and I hung up in my room. I was like, these are the guys. And Madden was out at the time, so it was fun playing with them.
0: Yeah, man, that was an epic Super Bowl. Might be the best Super Bowl, best upset of all time. Yeah, man. So now growing up in the South, high school, you went to high school in Georgia. Is that correct?
3: Correct, yeah.
0: Okay, so the baseball landscape, Georgia, a lot of talent in Georgia. You know, I see a lot of major leaguers from Georgia, a lot of, you know, not a lot of black American players, but I see a lot of them who are in the MLB, a lot are from Georgia.
3: Yeah.
0: So just growing up, I mean, playing high school in Georgia, what was it like, the competition at that time?
3: The competition was great. I mean, you could play, I played in high school at a 4A public school, and at that time you could play MLB draftees, D1 recruits, whatever you want, and then you go down to East Cobb, you go down to Atlanta. They had the perfect game complex like an hour away. So played a lot of games down there, and then just, I mean, everything in the metro, and then everybody came from New Jersey or wherever to just come and play in that little spot. So, I mean, you could get anything you wanted. And then they took the high schools from Alabama, high schools from Florida. They all brought them up to Georgia. You could play them there too.
0: Uh-huh. And did you have – what's your best high school memory? You know, you were very good. definitely on a fast track, a lot of competition. Do you have one favorite high school memory on the baseball field in Georgia?
3: Honestly, just all those summers going out there and playing and hanging out with the guys. I mean, I'm sure, like, I think my class was 18, and a lot of them played on the same team. So it was just all those guys. I hope they're doing well, and I hope they're – I know most of them are in the show, so it's cool.
0: Now, I saw in high school you got drafted by Colorado, I think like in the 30-something round, maybe 38th round or so. Now, as a kid, I'm sure it was your dream to pitch in MLB, but at that time you decided to not go. So, I mean, how tough or maybe not tough a decision was that to – decided to go to Vanderbilt and not pursue the MLB dream at that time?
3: I mean, it was definitely hard. I wanted to go to school for sure. My parents were pushing that way, but at the same time, I wanted to give my parents a little bit of break in terms of just spending money on me and things like that. So I wanted to do it myself, but ended up working out well, getting an education as well as getting drafted again. So it went well.
0: Yeah, so Vanderbilt, a top baseball school, SEC, definitely a lot of competition. In your freshman year, you all had a great season. You all won the championship your freshman year, and you were a big part of that. You won two games in the College World Series. You also threw a no-hitter. I think you were the first pitcher ever to throw a no-hitter in the Super Regional. Did it against Duke, I believe. I mean, so, man, what was that moment like? That's when I first saw you, and like I said, you definitely stood out to me. And what was that moment like for you, man?
3: I mean, it was great. It's a great part of my life. It's a great part for all those guys that were around and that team in general. We still talk a lot. We get to stay together. And it was a great moment. It was great for Coach Corbin. It was great for Vanderbilt and Nashville. They continue to progress at their school in terms of football and basketball. So it's a sports school now. And it was a great time for everybody.
0: Yeah, man, that's cool. I got a chance to meet Ashton Martin was on that team with you, right?
3: Great.
0: Yeah, I interviewed him last year. And then the next year, 2020, you guys have COVID. And then, you know, 2021, you got drafted by the Mets, I believe, about the 10th pick. And, you know, I know things didn't work out. I mean, with that, how difficult of a time was that for you to, you know, be drafted in the first round after, you know, being drafted in the 38th round a couple years before, you do really well in college, and then not able to sign initially with the first team that signed that drafted you?
3: Yeah, it was a tough time. It was also a blessing at the same time. It taught me a lot through that time of just kind of growing up and kind of moving forward with things and understanding that adversity is going to hit at different times, and it hit then. And happy to move forward and happy to be with the Rangers there in Texas and be a great group of guys as well.
0: Yeah, man, I tell you, as a baseball fan and somebody that became a fan of yours, I was disappointed, you know what I'm saying, because I wanted to see you here in New York. I grew up a Yankee fan, but I was like getting excited to possibly see you pitch in New York. So, so then I know that you went to like independent ball for a year. You played your ball in like Troy, New York, right? So what kind of experience was that like, you know, a year away from college, after, you know, college, draft did not work out for you initially, and then you were playing pro ball in Troy, New York in the Hudson Valley?
3: It was definitely different. I enjoyed it a lot, though, a good group of guys there. But just going from, like, the kind of the structure of college to hopping right into probably the most freedom I've ever had and being in that environment, it was good to see, because it was just freedom, and I think I became myself more and more, understood what I needed to do every day to become a good pitcher and focus solely on baseball. And then also take kind of that experience and move it towards going into pro ball, seeing a little bit more structure, a little bit more classes of high A, double A, triple A, knowing that, hey, like, I've kind of seen both sides of things. It kind of gave me an edge.
0: You know, I wanted to ask you, actually, SEC, you know, so much talent, so many good baseball schools. You're 2 years, 3 years or so in the SEC pitching. Yeah. What was it like? You know, there's so many current major leaguers who you went up against at that time. So what was it like just going up against all that tough competition in the SEC?
3: It was great. I mean, it was a battle. My dad played in the SEC. I had a chance to play in the SEC. And then just being in the South and growing up in the South, visiting all those schools and kind of seeing the football program when I was younger and then playing in the baseball program against them was awesome. And, like you said, a lot of good players, a lot of good hitters out of there. And they continue to produce.
0: So. Yeah, man, okay. So now, after your 1 year in Troy, New York, in, like, pro ball, but not MLB pro ball, but outside of MLB, your 1 year there, you get drafted the next season in June, number 3 overall by Texas. So how did it feel to have your draft selection move up and get drafted number 3rd, and that works out, you're finally able to sign and begin your MLB process?
3: Yeah, it was a blessing in itself. It was nothing that I would have expected to sit there and go higher than I did before. And I mean, that's, like I said, it's a blessing. And like I said, being here in Texas is special. I enjoy them. They enjoy me. And just continue to play and continue to grow, develop, and then bring a lot of winning here as well.
4: Yeah, man, the minor league process is not easy. It's a grind for all of you. So what was the minor league process and experience for you before you got here?
3: It was different than most. It was a little quick, and I'm glad it was. I think it's a blessing to get here as quick as you can and learn from the best. But it was good. I mean, going, I got a chance to play in Frisco, got a chance to play in Austin, Texas. I had never been to Texas until I got drafted by him. So seeing all those parts, going to Midland and traveling like that, seeing windmills and seeing all the oil, I thought that was really cool.
4: That's cool, man. Yeah, I had never been to Texas myself until 2 years ago for the All-Star game in Texas, you know?
3: Yeah.
4: So that was cool. And, of course, you know, you get to be here on the same team as your college teammate, Jack Leiter. You all were teammates here in Texas. You were teammates at Vanderbilt doing your thing, winning a championship. So what's it like to be teammates here in the pros with your college teammate, Jack?
3: I mean, it's crazy. I think it's just funny every day we walk in the locker room, we still see each other. But like I said, he took a huge step last year. I'm hoping to follow in his shoes. And like I said, I learned a lot from him. Learned a lot from his dad. And just it's good seeing him every day.
4: Yeah, now you made your Major League debut 2024 towards the end of the season, I believe, in September. So what do you remember your Major League debut being like? And what do you remember about getting the call and telling your parents and what that moment was like for you?
3: It was like getting drafted again. It was a loss for words, opportunity to go out there and debut in Seattle, beautiful city, a lot of good fans, and it was amazing. It was a dream come true, and I'm glad it worked out the way it did.
4: A couple more for you. So, Jess, so far your young Major League Baseball career, what has it been like for you, and how has things been for you so far in your brief year and maybe 2 or 3 months of Major League Baseball?
3: It's been great. I've been enjoying it. I haven't performed the way I wanted to yet, but just taking in and learning and all the knowledge that I get up here, and then I know I'm a guy that can apply it and apply it quickly. So just doing that every day and taking the time to develop, it's been amazing. But being able to experience how they treat you, first class, the travel, places we get to stay, the food we get to eat, it's been amazing. It's truly a dream come true.
4: This team and yourself, you all are, you know, off to a solid start. What do you think this team coming in here to the Bronx right now for this early May series, what do you all have to do, do you think, to really get things going in the American League West?
3: I think we got DeGrom on the mound tonight. We take it inning by inning tonight and play the ball we know how to play. We got a chance to come out here with some wins. And I think this is going to be a turning stone for us and kind of take us off to the next level right here.
4: Was there a player that you grew up watching, a hitter you grew up watching, and then as a major leaguer so far you had the face and you were like, oh man, I can't believe it. I watched this guy my whole life, now I'm facing him right now.
3: Probably Machado. Yeah. Just the swag, the whole thing he's got going, especially in San Diego, is a cool one to face.
4: Manny Machado. Okay, my last one for you. I asked everybody this. Jess, the most talented teammate that you ever played with, who was it?
3: Most talented baseball-wise?
4: Yes.
3: Man. From when I was 17, 18, Ethan Hankins. I think he was throwing 100. He was a big 6'7", 6'6", dude. Just rubber arm and just throwing 100 whenever he wanted, make the ball do whatever he wanted, and would go out there and dominate. I think he was all world in Team USA when we were on the 18U team and absolutely dominated. I think it was Korea.
4: Last one for you. I know that your grandparents, your mother's parents, are from India.
3: Yeah.
4: So what does it mean, that part of your ancestry, ethnicity, you know, what has that meant for you, and how has it been to grow up and learning some Indian culture?
3: It's been great. You know, my mom's kept me in it since I was born, and we continue to make trips. They stay in D.C., so seeing that side of the family every once a year, twice a year, as much as I can, and then actually having them come out to Baltimore because they're closer there. But it's been a dream. Like, they don't have many people to look up to in the MLB, and I'm the one for them. And it's just cool how much they appreciate it and how much they show love for it. And I'm doing my best I can to just kind of keep supporting and showing that, like, Indian kid, black kid, they see me. Like, hey, man, I'm going to take a shot at this. That's all that matters.
4: No doubt, man. Kumar, man, it's definitely been a pleasure. Like I said, I've enjoyed watching you pitch since I first saw you. And I'm always excited to watch you pitch, and I hope that you become one of the black aces. That's the black American pitcher that has won 20 games in the season. There's 15 all-time, so, man, I'll definitely be watching you, man. Thank you so much, folks. Texas Rangers pitcher, Kumar Rocker. All right, folks, great guy right here. We're back.
3: Thank you, man.
0: All right, everybody, it's Samori Benjamin back here. So that was Kumar and the Yankees right now. They have got off to a great start this season, but so has a team in their division, the Tampa Bay Rays. The Tampa Bay Rays right now are tied with the Yankees for first place of the American League East standings. I believe there are only two teams in the American League that have a record above 500. Well, three right now. Okay, four. The Yankees and the Tampa Bay Rays, who are in their division, right, tied with them, are four of those teams in the American League over 500. The Yankees right now are 25-13. Excuse me. The Tampa Bay Rays, Tampa, has 25 wins and 13 losses, and the Yankees have 26 wins and 14 losses. So they are tied right now for first place. The Yankees have played two more games than the Texas Rangers. And Cleveland is 21-20, and the Athletics, who do not claim a city right now as they wait for their new stadium to be built in Las Vegas, the Las Vegas Raiders, and they, of course, used to be in Oakland, Los Angeles. They went back to Oakland, and then they moved from Oakland, never getting the stadium that they wanted in Oakland. So now they're in that's the Raiders. the Raiders, before them, were in Los Angeles and then Oakland, and then they moved to Los Angeles. Then they moved back to Oakland. They were in Oakland for a while again, and they never got the new stadium that they wanted in Oakland. So the Oakland Raiders moved to Las Vegas. All right, the Oakland Athletics, the baseball team, were never in Los Angeles. They never moved to Los Angeles, but they were in Oakland for a very long time after coming from Kansas City. All right, and the Oakland Athletics, they decided to move to Vegas because Vegas is building them a new stadium, so they decided to move to Vegas along with the Raiders. But the stadium for the Athletics is not built yet, so the Athletics right now are playing in Sacramento, California, in a minor league ballpark, but they did not call themselves the Sacramento Athletics. They call themselves just the Athletics. They are the fourth team, along with the Yankees, Tampa Bay Rays, and Cleveland Guardians, who are over 500 in the American League. So Cleveland is just 21-20, Athletics 21-18, the Yankees 26-14. So you see how much better the Yankees and Rays record is so far over all the other teams in the American League. But the Yankees have lost two straight games after two tough losses in Milwaukee Friday and Saturday night. But the Yankees are going to be okay, all right? They always are. Even though they have not won a championship in a long time, they're still always a team in contention. The New York Mets folks, I hate to say it, but they have the worst record in baseball. They are 15-24. So the Mets are tied with the Los Angeles Angels and the San Francisco Giants for the least amount of wins in Major League Baseball. All right, so folks, Samori Benjamin here. Great talking to you all. I'm signing off. I will see you all next week. Go Knicks. They play at 3:30 today. Looking for the sweep. And happy Mother's Day, everybody.

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3: All right, everybody. Samori Benjamin back here with you on this Sunday. And a great time to talk sports. The New York Knicks, that's the biggest story. The first thing you have to mention, they are on their way. It definitely would appear to the Eastern Conference Finals for the second year in a row. The Eastern Conference Finals, of course, is the Final Four of the NBA, the round before the NBA Finals, the NBA Championship round. The Knicks made it last year, and they made it for the first time in 25 years last year when they made it. And they were the favorites going into the series. They had what you call home court advantage the first two games in their building, and they lost the series. And this year, after not making it for 25 years and making it last year, the Knicks are close to being in the Eastern Conference Finals again, as they right now are in the semifinals round in the Eastern Conference. And they have won the first three games over Philadelphia, the city closest to New York City. I would say the closest team in proximity to the New York Knicks, but we know the Brooklyn Nets are here in the city, but they are a non-factor after blowing a chance a few years ago to win a championship, which I was happy about, but that's a whole other issue. The Knicks folks, the Philadelphia 76ers, they are a team who the Knicks, when they go to Philadelphia, they win every time, literally, it seems like, and definitely over the last 3 years or so, that has been the case. 2 or 3 years, the Knicks won in Philadelphia on Friday night after winning game one and game two at Madison Square Garden Monday and Wednesday night. And the Knicks have won their last seven games. The Knicks have won their last seven games that they've played in Philadelphia. And I myself have been fortunate enough to be at 8 Knicks-Sixers games since January of 2024, all right? And the Knicks have won every time except once. And it is remarkable because the Sixers, we hear about how the Philadelphia fans are wild and crazy and all that, and

0: the Knicks, yeah, every time they go in there, they dominate. And the interesting thing about it is the Philadelphia 76ers came into Madison Square Garden in a regular season. The first two times the Knicks and Sixers played this season, and the Sixers beat the Knicks at the Garden, where the Knicks have played very well this year. Knicks got off to a great start at home this year as well. And the first of these two games where the last game was played in like early January, and the Sixers won two at the Garden, but the Knicks, the last two games of the regular season, when they played Philly, it was in Philly, and now this game three that they just won on Friday night, Knicks won again, and they won decisively. And this time last week when I was on here, we were talking about how the Knicks had just got out of their first round series against Atlanta, and how they now were facing the Philadelphia 76ers after they beat the Boston Celtics in Game 7 of their first round series last Saturday night. That was a big thing. A lot of Knicks fans really, going into Game 7 between Boston and Philadelphia last Saturday night, most Knicks fans wanted to face the Celtics rather than the Sixers. So a lot of Knicks people, Knicks fans, were rooting for the Boston Celtics to win Game 7 in Boston last Saturday night because the Sixers, a lot of folks felt, posed some problems for the Knicks. They have a big center in Joel Embiid, who won the NBA MVP 3 years ago. They have a guard in Tyrese Maxey, who the Knicks actually passed over in the NBA draft, but that's another story. A lot of teams passed on great players, I guess, because you never know. But Tyrese Maxey is an all-star guard in the NBA for the Sixers. And then they have Paul George, who is someone who, you know what? When you look at some of the people who have been put into the Hall of Fame lately, you could definitely see Paul George getting into the Hall of Fame when he retires. And he is somebody who has been a big clutch performer in the playoffs over the years. His nickname is Playoff P. Playoff P. And the Knicks have had battles against Paul George since Paul George was young in the league playing with the Indiana Pacers in the 2013 playoffs, the year where the Knicks made the playoffs. And they won a playoff series for the first time in 13 years that year. The Knicks faced the Indiana Pacers in the second round, right? They won their first playoff series in 13 years in the first round against the Boston Celtics. They ended the Kevin Garnett, Ray Allen era. That was their last game in Boston. And the Knicks faced the Indiana Pacers in round two. And that season, of course, that was the time when LeBron James and Dwayne Wade were in together in Miami. A great team. And they were the standard. They had just won the NBA championship that previous season. And the Knicks in that regular season had beat LeBron in Miami 3 out of 4 games. So the Knicks had the second best record in the Eastern Conference that year as well. And folks thought the Knicks were going to get a chance to challenge LeBron in the Miami Heat in the Eastern Conference playoffs. And then in the second round, after the Knicks beat the Boston Celtics in round one, in the second round with home court advantage, the Knicks faced Paul George and the Indiana Pacers. And Paul George and the Indiana Pacers beat the Knicks, upset the Knicks in 6 games. So Paul George now, 13 years later, it's incredible that it's 13 years, but 13 years since that Paul George against the Knicks playoff series. But 13 years later, Paul George is now with the Philadelphia 76ers. He had 15 points in the first quarter on Friday night in Game 3. A big game for Philadelphia, as they did not want to fall down 3-0 because, folks, no team in NBA history has come back from down 3-0 to win a playoff series. No team. Only one team in the history of basketball and baseball, okay? In baseball, because it happened one time in baseball. I don't want to bring that up. I don't know why I did bring that up, because that was a ugly moment in New York City sports. Of course, the Yankees in 2004 in the American League Championship Series, one series away from the World Series, one more win away from the World Series. The Yankees blew a 3-0 lead to the Red Sox. The Red Sox stunned everybody, celebrated on their field. Then the Red Sox went to the World Series and ended a 86-year curse, 86-year championship drought, the Boston Red Sox did in 2004. But anyway, folks, so Paul George, Joel Embiid, Tyrese Maxey, and Philadelphia has a fourth really good player. His name is VJ Edgecombe. He's a rookie, very quick, very fast, a guard, dynamic. So a lot of folks would have rather played Boston coming into this series because the Celtics, their star player, they have two star players, one of them who most folks feel is the best player on the Celtics, Jason Tatum, he tore his Achilles at the last season in the playoffs against the Knicks, actually. So he was supposed to be out all year. He was out most of this season. The Celtics played well still without him, so he was able to come back, and the team was still in a championship contending situation. So he came back to the court about 10 months after his Achilles, but he was looking a little shaky. The Celtics were looking a little shaky. They blew a 3-1 lead to the Sixers in the last series. So going into Game 7, most folks felt like the Celtics would have been the easier matchup. And the Sixers, that did not happen. Knicks fans did not get their wish right there. They got the Sixers. And right now, after three games, folks, the Knicks are up 3-0 over the Philadelphia 76ers. So now the Knicks, they are playing Game 4 tonight on Mother's Day. Happy Mother's Day to all the mothers out there. I apologize for not mentioning this when I opened the show. So I apologize. Happy Mother's Day out there. All right, happy Mother's Day to my wonderful mother, June Benjamin. And today on Mother's Day, the Knicks will look to give all mothers a great Mother's Day gift. All right? Okay? How many mothers out there do I know who are Knicks fans, who are big Knicks fans? Many. So I know there are so many women out there, okay? So many great mothers who are listening to this, and you all are Knicks fans, and you all would love nothing more than for the Knicks to win. Like some of you all, the best Mother's Day gift would be for the Knicks to win today and to wrap up this series that they have going right now, okay? And the Knicks, like I said, folks, they've won the last seven games in Philadelphia. Now, we know that the last professional men's team to win a championship here. All right, so look, the New York Liberty, they won the championship, the WNBA championship in 2024. So they are the last professional sports team to win a championship for New York City. It's been hard out here for New York sports, all right? The New York Liberty, they got it done in 2024. Their first ever championship ever, okay? And they were one of the inaugural franchises. Then I believe the New York City Football Club, NYCFC, the soccer team that began playing in about 2015, I think, might have been their first season, 2014. I covered the inaugural season of the NYCFC, New York City Football Club, and they began playing at Yankee Stadium, and now they play at Yankee Stadium and at Citi Field where the Mets play, and they're actually they're having their own stadium built for them right now across the street from Citi Field, so that's going to be cool. But they won a championship in 2021, and the Liberty and the NYCFC are the only two professional New York City sports franchises who have won a championship in a long time now. The Knicks, we know, have not won a championship since 1973, folks. 1973 was the last time the Knicks won a championship, 53 years. So right now, it's exciting times for New York City because this is something that a lot of folks have never seen, all right, at all. And the folks who have seen it, they remember how great it was, and they want to see it and experience that and feel that feeling again. Now, the last men's professional sports team besides the New York City Football Club to win a championship are the New York Giants. And I got the chance to interview one of their star players, the running back, one of their star running backs, Amar Bradshaw. He came up to Harlem last week, and I interviewed him actually on the campus of City College, all right? It's a beautiful campus, City College is a beautiful campus, all right? So I interviewed Amar Bradshaw out there on the lawn, right where City College has their graduation. The graduation is coming up in a couple weeks, probably 2 or 3 weeks. And when they have graduation, they have it right where Amar Bradshaw and I had the event, had the conversation. So I'm going to play that for you. And then when we come back, I'm going to play for you an interview with a young, promising black pitcher. He's also Indian as well. He has a Indian mother. And so he has heritage, lineage, legacy from India. He's the first pitcher, hitter, what have you, of Indian descent in Major League Baseball. And his father is a Afro-American and a former NFL football player. I believe his father, I saw, is in the College Hall of Fame. I think he went to Auburn University. And his father, Tracy Rucker, played a few years in the NFL, and his father has been an NFL football coach and a coach in the NFL for very many years. And so I did an interview with him also. He's the young pitcher with the Texas Rangers, so I'm going to play that for you all as well. But first, folks, I want you all to listen to this interview I have with former New York Giant, but two-time New York Giant, and I'm sorry, two-time champion, Super Bowl champion, New York Giant, a man who played on the Giants' last two Super Bowl winning teams, all right? And then we'll be back for a quick chat after that, and then we're going to play you all the interview that I did with Kumar. But this right here is Ahmad. All right, folks, we're back. Yes, again, we are here with two-time New York Giants Super Bowl winning running back, Amar Bradshaw, and
1: Thank you. Nice to meet you all.
0: Yeah, folks, so the Giants have had 4 Super Bowl wins in their history. He was on the last two, 07 and 2011. So a running back, dynamic running back here, formed a super duo in the backfield with Brandon Jacobs. So Amar, man, thanks for coming, and great to meet you, man.
1: Thanks for having me, man. Yeah, and I love New York. Thank you, guys. Thanks for the fans. Thank you, guys, so much.
0: Yeah, that Super Bowl ring right there looks really nice, man.
1: It feels nice. Thank you, man.
0: Now, you're from Virginia, right?
1: Yep.
0: Yeah, so, I mean, how did you get into sports and football growing up in Virginia?
1: My dad put me into sports. He, he instilled football into me. I love basketball as well. And, I played track. I ran track and, I played all sports, so I just love sports in general. I'm from the country, so that's all it is to do in the country, in the mountains in Virginia.
0: Yeah, man, that's cool. I I have some Virginia ties. I went to undergrad at Norfolk State University.
1: Okay.
0: So,
1: No doubt, man.
0: And so you said that you played all the sports growing up.
1: Yep.
0: Now, when you were in Virginia, you said you were, you know, a fan of everything. Were you a fan of any of the teams growing up?
1: You know what? My dad served in Dallas, so I'm not going to say my favorite team, but he brought it back to Virginia. And you know what? I was a big fan until I got drafted to the New York Giants.
0: Yeah, man. You know, as you know, I'm sure there's a lot of Cowboy fans in New York City. I don't know why, but
1: right.
0: Yeah. So now, you said you played basketball as well,
1: yep.
0: Right? So were you a fan of any of the basketball teams growing up?
1: The Bulls, of course, Michael Jordan. So
0: that was a huge inspiration
1: for me.
0: No doubt about it. Yeah, Jordan definitely caused a lot of heartbreak for me. A lot of New Yorkers here. Yeah, man. Cool. So now, in high school in Virginia, what was the landscape like, the football landscape and competition like?
1: You know what? I excelled pretty well in Virginia, but we had just a lot of tradition there. I had a great coach. You know, all my cousins were before me, so I had to be like my cousins or better. So that's, you know, that was what I had to work with in that sense. You know, I was all state in basketball and football. I mean, I feel like the competition, it got harder as we got more northern to Northern Virginia. But, you know, and that was like playoffs and different things at that point.
0: And then college, you went to Marshall in West Virginia.
1: Yep.
0: You know, growing up, Marshall got on the map for me with Randy Moss doing big things. And then, of course, Chad Pennington, they were together.
1: Yep.
0: So you were a few years later, about 10 years later or so. Well, not even 10 years later, a few years later.
1: Yep.
0: So how did you end up going to Marshall?
1: You know what? I left UVA, got in some trouble there, and I went straight to Marshall. Bob Pruitt was like, you know, Randy Moss came here, the same situation. And, you know, I did the same thing. He took me in, and I played my true freshman year. I backed up a senior, and he left, and I was ready to take over.
0: Yeah, okay, so then you go through your college years at Marshall, and then 2007, you get drafted by the Giants. Their general manager, Jerry Reese, that was his first year as Giants general manager, and he selected you. You were a six-round pick, right?
1: Seven-round
0: pick. Okay, seven-round pick. Right, you were actually the fifth pick from the last pick in the draft. Yeah, man.
1: Yep.
0: So at that time, how do you feel being selected in the seventh round, five picks? Because some people say when they're not selected in the draft, they can become a free agent and decide where they want to go.
1: Right.
0: So how do you feel when you were selected five pick from the last pick in the draft?
1: I mean, I was blessed just to get picked. But, you know, I had a chip on my shoulder when I came in. I knew I was a lot better than most of the running backs in my class. You know, Adrian Peterson, Marshawn Lynch were great. And I was, you know, I felt like I was right there with them at that point. And, you know, my career shows that part. But, you know, I came in with that type of chip on my shoulder that I was one of the best in my class.
0: No doubt. And for those who don't remember Amar Bradshaw, he said with a chip on his shoulder, he ran like that all the time, ferocious, with something extra every time he was out there. That was definitely noticeable. Now, your rookie year, the Giants, I know you didn't play a lot early in the season.
1: Yep.
0: Now, the team started off 0-2. You know, Coach Coughlin had been there. That was like his fourth season at the time as Giants head coach.
1: Yep.
0: You all lost to Dallas opening game. Then you lost to the Packers at home.
1: Yep.
0: And then the third game, you all played Washington. At Washington, you all got down. You were down by about two touchdowns at halftime. Then in the second half, you all turned it around, ended up winning that game, had a goal line stand the defense had to win that game.
1: Yep.
0: And that kind of turned things around. You all went on a winning streak after that. But, you know, what do you remember about the start of that season and how you all kept it together and had that really good run after that?
1: Well, I mean, I originally made the team from being a kickoff returner and special teams specialists. You know, my rookie year, and that's how you make the team as a rookie if you're not starting right off the bat. You know, and I mean, we were just knitting together at that point of the year. We were coming together, you know, and defense just started stepping up, and we realized how good we were on the defensive side. And, you know, our offense was, you know, it takes a little while, but we came together. We had a lot of great pieces and, you know, on the offense, and we knew how good we were.
0: Yeah, so that first season, like I said, you started
2: on special teams, running back kicks, and I guess, you know, Brandon Jacobs was a starter. Tiki Barber had retired after the previous year, and Derek Ward was also ahead of you, and Ruben Drones. And then those guys got hurt. Derek Ward got hurt, I remember, and you, I remember you the first time, most Giant fans remember you, of course, stepping into last game of the season on the road against Buffalo. The Giants needed to win one more game to clinch a playoff spot, and you all were in, you know, cold conditions. Buffalo is a high-scoring game, and then you have this breakout 88-yard touchdown run in the second half, in the fourth quarter, actually, that gave you all that identity lead a little bit, and you all went on to win that game. So 88-yard, you ran past everybody into the end zone, cold day. That was your coming-out party. For the Giants. So what do you remember just about, you know, that run and how you were able to take it to the house 88 yards?
1: You know what, I just wanted to give the team a spark. You know, I was earth, wind, and I was fire in the trio that we had with Derek Ward and Brandon Jacobs. And I was like the spark plug. So I just wanted to give the team a spark, and I was able to, you know, I came in the game and I told my lineman, I said, if you block it up, I'm going to score this play. And you know, they blocked it up perfect, and I was able to, you know, hit my head on the goalpost and score a touchdown 88 yards later.
2: Yeah, in the regular season that year, because you didn't start getting carries until, like, pretty much that day. So you, you know, of course, only two games, ran for about under 200 yards, and then you had about, you know, most of the yards in that one game, 100 or something yards in that game, and then the next week you all play the Patriots. So the Patriots were undefeated at that time, 15-0. They were trying to become the first team ever to go 16-0 in a regular season. And you all had the playoff locked up. We're playing at home. And there was a big debate about whether or not the Giants should play their starters or rest them for the playoffs. And, you know, you all played. Everybody played. And that game was a great game. It was a shootout. You all almost beat them. You lost 38-35. But, you know, that game, I feel like, gave you all confidence going to the playoffs. So,
1: I think it gave us a lot of confidence. I didn't play that game, so that was huge confidence for me because they'd never seen me play. And, you know, I felt like once we seen them in the playoff, I mean in the Super Bowl, I felt like we had an advantage just because, you know, they hadn't seen me at that point. And, you know, hopefully it changed everything in that sense. But, yeah, I didn't play the last game of my season because I gotten hit on the knee in the Buffalo game and ended up, missing that Patriots game.
2: Now, you return the next week in Tampa. So the Giants folks, they went on the road and won three straight playoff games at Tampa, then went to Dallas, who was like 13-3 that year, won the division, and the Giants, you all, you won that game in Dallas, then you went into Green Bay. It was freezing that day. You know, temperature below zero. You know, Tom Coughlin, your coach, getting frostbite on the sideline. You know, you all win that game. You get a touchdown in that game as well. So, you know, how do you think, you know, what was the key for you all to go on the road and winning those three straight playoff games?
1: You know what? We were the road warriors, man. You know, we love to go on the road. We love depending on each other on the road. You know, and that's what we did. We went into every game depending on each other to help each other. And, you know, we played fierce football.
2: Now, what was it like to score a touchdown in that game against Green Bay? I know you had a long touchdown run called back by the referees, but you still got in the end zone. You know, that game you all clinched your Super Bowl berth, so overtime game as well. Lawrence Tynes kicked you all into the Super Bowl. Shout out to Lawrence Tynes, but how was it, you know, scoring your first playoff touchdown?
1: Oh, man, it was a blessing, man. You know, I mean, just to be in that situation was a blessing, and just to give my team a chance to win give them a chance to win in that situation and score a touchdown was a blessing. All I can do for my team is how I play.
2: Now, Super Bowl 42, you all play the Patriots again in the Super Bowl. And the Patriots, you know, I feel like had they won that game, they could have laid claim to being the greatest team of all time because they would have been the first team ever to go 19-0. And most folks thought that they were going to win that game, even though you all had almost beat them like 4 weeks prior. So, you know, going to that game against, you know, a team that most folks thought were going to win, you guys were big underdogs. What was the mindset going into that game?
1: We loved it, man. We all wore black, and we said it was a funeral. We loved that situation. We loved being the underdogs. We had a great defense, great offense. We had all the right pieces. We knew we were supposed to be there, and, you know, they counted us out in that situation, and we love to be counted out in the Super Bowl, so we can show exactly what we have.
2: Yeah, and for folks that don't know, Amon had the most rushing yards in that game amongst both teams. And so that was an amazing game because it was the first game you guys played them in Week 17 was a shootout. Yep. This game was a low-scoring game. Entering the fourth quarter, the score was 7-3 Patriots. And you all got two touchdowns in that fourth quarter, one by your boy who's here. He'll be up here next, David Tyree. Yep. He had the first touchdown in that game. Yep. And then, he, of course, had the great catch. Great. And then Plexico had the game-winning touchdown. Your Marshall boy, Randy Moss, also scored a touchdown in the fourth quarter for the Patriots. But, what was it like to, win that fourth quarter? Had the dramatic, of course, catch by, Tyree after Eli gets out of the sack, and you all win that game.
1: It was a crazy game. I was a rookie, so I didn't want to be in the game at that point. So I told Brandon, you go, please.
2: really?
1: Yes, okay. I had to. I mean, it was just, you never know when somebody's going to blitz, if they're going to pressure blitz or not. So I was not putting myself in that situation, especially like playing four games that season. I said, Brandon, please take it. And, he was the right person for that, for picking up blitzes and protecting Eli at that point.
2: Cool. So you all won the Super Bowl. Yep. What was it like to be able to come back to New York and walk around and be champions, and then also that parade you had?
1: Oh man, this is the best city in the world. I mean, to bring the trophy back and to be in New York City at the same time, man, it was the best feeling in the world. And the parade was the best. I had two of them. I've been awarded two Super Bowls. So that's the best time is the parades, man. That's the best.
2: Yeah, now 2008, I know that year the starting running backs got healthy, so you didn't play much the next year in 08. So how was it for you to, have success, win a Super Bowl, but the next year not really be able to play much?
1: You know what? You got to be a role player sometimes. I was still learning, in that sense, how the game goes, how NFL works. But, it all works out in the end, and, you just trust the path.
2: Yeah, 2009, get more carries. In 2010, you have your first 1,000-yard season. So how was it having your first 1,000-yard season in the NFL then?
1: That was a goal for me. And, to accomplish goals is a big thing in sports. I enjoyed that. And that was, one of my biggest goals in the NFL.
2: Yeah, so now that season, now 2008, the Giants had a great regular season. Started off like 12-1, something like that. Then you all lose to Philly in the first round. Yep. After being number one seed, they get knocked off. And then 2009 and 2010, you all don't make the playoffs. You almost make it in 2010, but don't do it. In 2011, you guys come in, and that season is kind of an up and down year for you all as well. You all were like 7-7 going into like the second to last game. You all played the Jets and then Dallas, and you all had two big wins there. Then you go into the playoffs again, and you play Atlanta. But first, what was the mindset for you all, late in that season when it looked like you guys might not even make the playoffs? And, the media can be tough in this town.
1: Yeah.
2: They're ready to run everybody out of town, Coughlin, Eli, and all that. So what do you remember just when you got for 7-7 where things kind of looked real shaky?
1: We just depended on each other at that point. We knew how good we were. We had a lot of great pieces. It's hard to win Super Bowls and, within 4 years, 5 years of doing it before. You have to rebuild teams and figure it out. And that's where we were. We were 7-7 and we realized that we were still in it. And, that was the time bomb right there. We just had to take off.
2: Yeah. Okay. So now, like I said, you guys played the Falcons in the first round. You blow them out.
1: Yep.
2: Then you go on the road. You guys have a game. The second game, you guys beat the Packers, who were like 15-1 that year. Yep. 15-1 that year, Aaron Rodgers. Yep. You all knocked them off. You guys scored a lot of points in that game again. Yep. And then, 49ers in the NFC Championship game. That was a tough physical game, overtime game. One of the most physical games I watched, Yeah. Yeah, very, very physical game.
1: Eli was on his back a lot.
2: Yes, Eli got roughed up so much, and I was thinking to myself, the fact that he didn't turn the ball over impressed me because turnover in that game, you guys would have lost the game.
1: No question.
2: And 49ers, punt returner ended up fumbling the ball, which allowed you guys to win that game.
1: Yep.
2: then the Super Bowl 46. So now you guys have beat the Patriots, playing them again in the Super Bowl, had beat them. You beat them that regular season too, I think.
3: Yeah.
2: And then, so now, what was the mindset like going into it again, having beat them 4 years prior and knowing that they wanted to get revenge on you guys?
3: You know what? We had confidence. We had a lot of the same guys that won the Super Bowl, you know, 4 years before that. So, you know, we had just confidence in everybody. You know, we had done it before. We had a lot of guys who'd done it before, you know. So, you know, to be in the Super Bowl twice in 4 years, you know, it was a blessing. But we had a lot of good experienced guys there, and I think that helped us get through that second game.
2: Yeah, so the first time you all beat them, the Super Bowl 42, 4 years prior, you won 17-14. This game you won 21-17, and you scored a touchdown in that game. So what was it like to score a touchdown in the Super Bowl?
3: You know what? I wasn't supposed to score, and Eli told me not to score, and I didn't realize the time of the game. But, you know, I think it happened for a reason. You never know what could happen after. We could miss a field goal or anything, almost snap, anything could happen. And I depended on our defense. And no one could tell me not to score a game-winning touchdown in the Super Bowl. So, those factors all kicked in as I'm running into the end zone. So
2: Definitely. You'll forever be in the record books for scoring a touchdown in the Super Bowl. So, that's amazing. And you win that game in Indianapolis, and you are now a two-time Super Bowl champion. So, how did that feel, and what was it like to have another parade here?
3: Oh, man, it's just a blessing, man. The parade, like I said, is one of the top goals here. I mean, after the Super Bowl, that's the funnest part of it. You know, and like I said, New York is just the best for all that, with, you know, so many people, so many great fans.
2: Yeah, man, so what was it like, you know, like I said, you and Brandon Jacobs formed a dynamite backfield. What was it like being a part of the backfield with Brandon Jacobs?
3: Man, he's my brother. And I would, you know, we shared a lot of different carries, man. We gave it to each other. We wanted to see each other succeed, and that was the best part of it. We did a great job at sharing.
2: Okay, two more for you. Your head coach Tom Coughlin. You know, we hear about how tough he could be, but a great coach. You all always seem prepared. So what was it like playing for him?
3: Coach Coughlin was like a father figure for me. You know, my dad was there until 2009, of course. But Coach Coughlin, you know, when I go in his office and talk to him, he's like a father figure. And, you know, he's a tough ass on the football field. But he's really like a soft gentleman.
2: And last one for you, Josh. You know, your time playing in New York. What was it like just dealing with, you know, the media and just living in New York City?
3: Oh, man, I mean, the media was tough. You know, you had to learn how to deal with that. But, you know, just living in New York City and the fans, you know, they pushed you more than anything. And you wanted to, you know, see them happy more than see them frown. So, you know, New York, you want to see them happy and smiling.
2: All right, everybody. So, once again, two-time New York Giants Super Bowl champion running back, Ahmad Bradshaw. Ahmad, man, thank you so much, Ahmad. Appreciate
3: you,
2: man.
3: Thanks for having me.
2: All right, everybody. We're back with David Tyree in a few.
0: All right, y'all. So, Ahmad Bradshaw again, two-time New York Giants champion. Great talking with him at City College in Harlem. And now I'm going to play a second interview for you all that I did earlier this week at Yankee Stadium. There's not a lot of black pitchers in the game, and this guy is one of them, Kumar Rocker, with the Texas Rangers. He threw a no-hitter in college in 2019. He was the first, and I think still only, pitcher to throw a no-hitter in what they call the Super Regional Round in the College World Series. And he did that and led his college team, Vanderbilt University, Vanderbilt University, to the College World Series in 2019. So he also, I said earlier, that his father is Afro-American, his mother is Indian, her family is from India. So very interesting guy, very talented. And so here we go, Kumar Rocker, right here, right now. We're back. All right, everybody, Samori Benjamin here at Yankee Stadium with one of the rising young pitchers in Major League Baseball, Kumar Rocker. Kumar, man, I've been a fan of yours since I saw you pitching at Vanderbilt in 2019, so great meeting you, man. And, yeah, you're here in the Bronx Yankee Stadium. I mean, what's it like being at Yankee Stadium?
4: I mean, first time. I mean, it's beautiful. The city's beautiful, and I'm excited to play a game here tonight.
0: Yeah, man. So, not a lot of black pitchers, you know, in Major League Baseball. I've been a fan of the game a long time. So, definitely when I saw you, I definitely took notice of you. But, you know, I know that you were raised in the South and all that. So, coming up, how did you get into baseball?
4: Honestly, like you said, just being in the South, and we play year-round there, so a lot of opportunity to make friends. I moved around a lot there as my dad coached football, and always liked throwing stuff, so became a pitcher.
0: Yeah, so I know your father played football, went to Auburn and played in the NFL as well, and he's an NFL coach, like you said. Your father's a football coach, so, you know, growing up in the South with a father who, a big football player, how much were you attracted to football growing up?
4: I mean, a lot. You know, it was baseball and football in the family, and dad never forced me to do it, but, you know, I had a little taste for it. It went well, and then I saw my path in baseball and how good I could have been, how good I can be, and I took it.
0: So what do you think, made you get really into baseball and made you decide to go the baseball route?
4: Coming out there and just understanding my talent, understanding the velocity, the breaking stuff, just being able to make the ball move, and just kind of how hard the game was. It gave me a challenge every day to go after it and kind of work each day towards it, rather than football being a little bit different.
0: Yeah, you know, pitching is very difficult. Very difficult for so many different reasons. Like up there on that mound, it's hard to get balls past the hitters, a lot of good hitters. You got to have good stuff to get past them. And when you don't have your best stuff, you could maybe mentally, it could be, I would figure, easy to maybe lose confidence. So, you know, how did you become a really good pitcher? And mentally, how were you able to, you know, keep the confidence over your young time developing?
4: Yeah, short time up here so far. But like I said, like, confidence grows every day. And it's supposed to. You know, you need experience. You need to understand these hitters. You need to understand what you need to become a good pitcher and last this whole year. So it's taking it day by day, watching the older guys do it, and then, again, having confidence in yourself and knowing what you're capable of.
0: How far in your young life did you go before you stopped playing football?
4: I stopped playing my sophomore year of high school. I played my sophomore year, then going to my junior year, I didn't play.
0: Did you play basketball at all?
4: I didn't. I played basketball in middle school. That's about it.
0: Okay, and just coming up, did you have any favorite teams in baseball and football?
4: Yeah, I say football was probably like the 07 Giants when they had like Eli, Jacobs, Plaxico. I liked them a lot. Then baseball, it was more of like what Ken Griffey was on the Reds, I think. He had Prince Fielder, Josh Hamilton, and I think my favorite pitcher is Pedro.
0: Yeah, man, that's very cool because I actually just about on Saturday, I interviewed two players from that 07 Giants football team, Amar Bradshaw and David Tyree. Two great interviews, man.
4: Yeah.
0: I mean, I'm just curious, growing up in the South, I'm a Giants fan.
4: Yeah.
0: How did you become a Giants fan?
4: So it was one of those things where it's like, I ain't going to say I'm a Giants fan. I'm going to say I'm a fan of where my dad coaches. But when you used to go to like book club when you were little, they used to have posters and stuff that you could buy for 30 cents, 50 cents. And I bought an 07 Giants poster and I hung up in my room. I was like, these are the guys. And Madden was out at the time, so it was fun playing with them.
0: Yeah, man, that was an epic Super Bowl. Might be the best Super Bowl, best upset of all time. Yeah, man. So now growing up in the South, high school, you went to high school in Georgia. Is that correct?
4: Correct, yeah.
0: Okay, so the baseball landscape, Georgia, a lot of talent in Georgia. You know, I see a lot of major leaguers from Georgia, a lot of, you know, not a lot of black American players, but I see a lot of them who are in the MLB, a lot are from Georgia.
4: Yeah.
0: So just growing up, I mean, playing high school in Georgia, what was it like, the competition at that time?
4: The competition was great. I mean, you could play, I played in high school at a 4A public school, and at that time you could play MLB draftees, D1 recruits, whatever you want, and then you go down to East Cobb, you go down to Atlanta. They had the perfect game complex like an hour away, so played a lot of games down there, and then just, I mean, everything in the metro, and then everybody came from New Jersey or wherever to just come and play in that little spot. So, I mean, you could get anything you wanted, and then they took the high schools from Alabama, high schools from Florida. They all brought them up to Georgia. You could play them there, too.
0: Uh-huh. And did you have – what's your best high school memory? You know, you were very good, definitely on a fast track, a lot of competition. Do you have one favorite high school memory on the baseball field in Georgia?
4: Honestly, just all those summers going out there and playing and hanging out with the guys. I mean, I'm sure, like, I think my class was 18, and a lot of them played on the same team. So it was just all those guys. I hope they're doing well, and I hope they're – I know most of them are in the show, so it's cool.
0: Now, I saw in high school you got drafted by Colorado, I think like in the 30-something round, maybe 38th round or so. Now, as a kid, I'm sure it was your dream to play in the MLB, but at that time you decided to not go. So, I mean, how tough or maybe not tough a decision was that to – decided to go to Vanderbilt and not pursue the MLB dream at that time?
4: I mean, it was definitely hard. I wanted to go to school for sure. My parents were pushing that way, but at the same time, I wanted to give my parents a little bit of break in terms of just spending money on me and things like that. So I wanted to do it myself, but ended up working out well, getting an education as well as getting drafted again. So it went well.
0: Yeah, so Vanderbilt, a top baseball school, SEC, definitely a lot of competition. In your freshman year, you all had a great season. You all won the championship your freshman year, and you were a big part of that. You won two games in the College World Series. You also threw a no-hitter. I think you were the first pitcher ever to throw a no-hitter in the Super Regional. Did it against Duke, I believe. I mean, so, man, what was that moment like? That's when I first saw you, and like I said, you definitely stood out to me. And what was that moment like for you, man?
4: I mean, it was great. It's a great part of my life. It's a great part for all those guys that were around and that team in general. We still talk a lot. We get to stay together. And it was a great moment. It was great for Coach Corbin. It was great for Vanderbilt and Nashville. They continue to progress at their school in terms of football and basketball. So it's a sports school now. And it was a great time for everybody.
0: Yeah, man, that's cool. I got a chance to meet Ashton Martin was on that team with you, right? Great. Yeah, I interviewed him last year. And then the next year, 2020, you guys have COVID. And then, you know, 2021, you got drafted by the Mets, I believe, about the 10th pick. And, you know, I know things didn't work out. I mean, with that, how difficult of a time was that for you to, you know, be drafted in the first round after, you know, being drafted in the 38th round a couple years before, you do really well in college, and then not able to sign initially with the first team that signed that drafted you?
4: Yeah, it was a tough time. It was also a blessing at the same time. It taught me a lot through that time of just kind of growing up and kind of moving forward with things and understanding that adversity is going to hit at different times, and it hit then. And happy to move forward and happy to be with the Rangers there in Texas and be a great group of guys as well.
0: Yeah, man, I tell you, as a baseball fan and somebody that became a fan of yours, I was disappointed, you know what I'm saying, because I wanted to see you here in New York. I grew up a Yankee fan, but I was like getting excited to possibly see you pitch in New York. So yeah, man, so then I know that you went to like independent ball for a year. You played your ball in like Troy, New York, right? So I mean, so what kind of experience was that like, you know, a year away from college, after, you know, college, draft did not work out for you initially, and then you were playing pro ball in Troy, New York in the Hudson Valley?
4: It was definitely different. I enjoyed it a lot, though. A good group of guys there. But just going from, like, the kind of the structure of college to hopping right into probably the most freedom I've ever had and being in that environment, it was good to see, because it was just freedom. And I think I became myself more and more, understood what I needed to do every day to become a good pitcher and focus solely on baseball. And then also take kind of that experience and move it towards going into pro ball, seeing a little bit more structure, a little bit more classes of high A, double A, triple A. Knowing that, hey, like, I've kind of seen both sides of things, it kind of gave me an edge.
0: You know, I wanted to ask you, actually, SEC, you know, so much talent, so many good baseball schools. You're 2 years, 3 years or so in the SEC pitching. Yeah. What was it like, you know, there's so many current major leaguers who you went up against at that time. So what was it like going up against all that tough competition in the SEC?
4: It was great. I mean, it was a battle. My dad played in the SEC. I had a chance to play in the SEC, and then just being in the South and growing up in the South, visiting all those schools and kind of seeing the football program when I was younger and then playing in the baseball program against them was awesome. And, yeah, like you said, a lot of good players, a lot of good hitters out of there, and they continue to produce.
0: So. Yeah, man, okay, so now after your 1 year in Troy, New York, in, like, pro ball, but not MLB pro ball, but outside of MLB, your 1 year there, you get drafted the next season in June, number 3 overall by Texas. So how did it feel to have your draft selection move up and get drafted number 3, and that works out, you're finally able to sign and begin your MLB process?
4: Yeah, it was a blessing in itself. It was nothing that I would have expected to sit there and go higher than I did before. And I mean, that's, like I said, it's a blessing. And like I said, being here in Texas is special. I enjoy them, they enjoy me, and just continue to play and continue to grow, develop and then bring a lot of winning here as well.
0: Yeah, man, the minor league process is not easy. It's a grind for all of you. So what was the minor league process and experience for you before you got here?
4: It was different than most. It was a little quick, and I'm glad it was. I think it's a blessing to get here as quick as you can and learn from the best. But it was good. I mean, going, I got a chance to play in Frisco, got a chance to play in Austin, Texas. I had never been to Texas until I got drafted by him. So seeing all those parts, going to Midland and traveling like that, seeing windmills and seeing all the oil, I thought that was really cool.
0: That's cool, man. Yeah, I had never been to Texas myself until 2 years ago for the All-Star game in Texas, you know?
4: Okay,
0: Yeah. So that was cool. And, of course, you know, you get to be here on the same team as your college teammate, Jack Leiter. You all are teammates here in Texas. You were teammates at Vanderbilt doing your thing, winning a championship. So what's it like to be teammates here in the pros with your college teammate, Jack?
4: It's crazy. I think it's just funny every day we walk in the locker room, we still see each other. But like I said, he took a huge step last year. I'm hoping to follow in his shoes. And like I said, I learned a lot from him. Learned a lot from his dad. And just it's good seeing him every day.
0: Yeah, now you made your major league debut 2024 towards the end of the season, I believe, in September. So what do you remember your major league debut being like? And what do you remember about getting the call and telling your parents and what that moment was like for you?
4: It was like getting drafted again. It was a loss for words, opportunity to go out there and debut in Seattle, beautiful city, a lot of good fans. And it was amazing. It was a dream come true, and I'm glad it worked out the way it did.
0: A couple more for you. So, Jess, so far your young Major League Baseball career, what has it been like for you, and how has things been for you so far in your brief year and maybe 2 or 3 months of Major League Baseball?
4: It's been great. I've been enjoying it. I haven't performed the way I wanted to yet, but just taking in and learning and all the knowledge that I get up here, and then I know I'm a guy that can apply it and apply it quickly, so just doing that every day and taking the time to develop, it's been amazing. But being able to experience how they treat you, first class, the travel, places we get to stay, the food we get to eat, it's been amazing. It's truly a dream come true.
0: This team and yourself, you all are, you know, off to a solid start. What do you think this team coming ahead to the Bronx right now for this early May series, what do you all have to do you think, to really get things going in the American League West?
4: I think we got DeGrom on the mound tonight. We take it inning by inning tonight and play the ball we know how to play. We got a chance to come out here with some wins. And I think this is going to be a turning stone for us and kind of take us off to the next level right here.
0: Was there a player that you grew up watching, a hitter you grew up watching, and then as a major leaguer so far you had the face and you were like, oh man, I can't believe it. I watched this guy my whole life, now I'm facing him right now.
4: Probably Machado. Yeah. Just the swag, the whole thing he's got going, especially in San Diego. That was a cool one to face.
0: Manny Machado. Okay, my last one for you. I asked everybody this. Jess, the most talented teammate that you ever played with, who was it?
4: Most talented baseball-wise?
0: Yes.
4: Man. When I was 17, 18, Ethan Hankins. I think he was throwing 100. He was a big 6'7", 6'6", dude. Just rubber arm and just throwing 100 whenever he wanted, make the ball do whatever he wanted, and would go out there and dominate. I think he was all world in Team USA when we were on the 18U team and absolutely dominated. I think it was Korea.
0: Last one for you. I know that your grandparents, your mother's parents, are from India.
4: Yeah.
0: So what does it mean, that part of your ancestry, ethnicity, you know, what has that meant for you, and how has it been to grow up and learning some Indian culture?
4: It's been great. You know, my mom's kept me in it since I was born, and we continue to make trips. They stay in D.C., so seeing that side of the family every once a year, twice a year, as much as I can, and then actually having them come out to Baltimore because they're closer there. But it's been a dream. Like, they don't have many people to look up to in the MLB, and I'm the one for them, and it's just cool how much they appreciate it and how much they show love for it. And I'm doing my best I can to just kind of keep supporting and showing that, like, Indian kid, black kid, they see me, like, hey, man, I'm going to take a shot at this. That's all that matters.
0: No doubt, man. Kumar, man, it's definitely been a pleasure. Like I said, I've enjoyed watching you pitch since I first saw you, and I'm always excited to watch you pitch. And I hope that you become one of the black aces. That's the black American pitcher that has won 20 games in the season. There's 15 all-time, so, man, I'll definitely be watching you, man. Thank you so much, folks. Texas Rangers pitcher, Kumar Rocker. All right, folks, great guy right here. We're back.
4: Thank you, man.
0: All right, everybody, it's Samori Benjamin back here. So that was Kumar and the Yankees right now. They have got off to a great start this season, but so has a team in their division, the Tampa Bay Rays. The Tampa Bay Rays right now are tied with the Yankees for first place of the American League East standings. I believe there are only two teams in the American League that have a record above 500. Well, three right now. Okay, four. The Yankees and the Tampa Bay Rays, who are in their division, right, tied with them, are four of those teams in the American League over 500. The Yankees right now are 25-13. Excuse me. The Tampa Bay Rays, Tampa, has 25 wins and 13 losses, and the Yankees have 26 wins and 14 losses. So they are tied right now for first place. The Yankees have played two more games than the Texas Rangers. And Cleveland is 21-20, and the Athletics, who do not claim a city right now, as they wait for the new stadium to be built in Las Vegas, the Las Vegas Raiders. And they, of course, used to be in Oakland, Los Angeles. They went back to Oakland, and then they moved from Oakland, never getting the stadium that they wanted in Oakland. So now they're in that's the Raiders. The Raiders, okay, before them, okay, were in Los Angeles and then Oakland, and then they moved to Los Angeles. Then they moved back to Oakland. They were in Oakland for a while again, and they never got the new stadium that they wanted in Oakland, so the Oakland Raiders moved to Las Vegas, all right? The Oakland Athletics, the baseball team, were never in Los Angeles. They never moved to Los Angeles, but they were in Oakland for a very long time after coming from Kansas City, all right? And the Oakland Athletics, they decided to move to Vegas because Vegas is building them a new stadium, so they decided to move to Vegas along with the Raiders. But the stadium for the Athletics is not built yet, so the Athletics right now are playing in Sacramento, California, in a minor league ballpark, but they did not call themselves the Sacramento Athletics. They call themselves just the Athletics. They are the fourth team along with the Yankees, Tampa Bay Rays, and Cleveland Guardians, who are over 500 in the American League. So Cleveland is just 21-20. Athletics 21-18. The Yankees 26-14. So you see how much better the Yankees and Rays record is so far over all the other teams in the American League. But the Yankees have lost two straight games after two tough losses in Milwaukee Friday and Saturday night. But the Yankees are going to be okay, all right? They always are. Even though they have not won a championship in a long time, they're still always a team in contention. The New York Mets folks, I hate to say it, but they have the worst record in baseball. They are 15-24. So the Mets are tied with the Los Angeles Angels and the San Francisco Giants for the least amount of wins in Major League Baseball. All right, so folks, Samori Benjamin here. Great talking to you all. I'm signing off. I will see you all next week. Go Knicks. They play at 3:30 today. Looking for the sweep. And happy Mother's Day, everybody.

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1: The New York State Community Commission on Reparations Remedies will hold a public hearing from 12 to 4 p.m. on Friday, May 30th in Harlem at the National Urban League Conference Center located at 117 West 125th Street. 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

The Final Frontier. These are the voyages of the anointed Mike Check. It's a mission to seek out new and exciting sanctified souls, to explore the infinite possibilities of rhythm and praise, to boldly go where no one has gone before.

Amen, amen. Praise hallelujah, everybody. This is the Anointed Mic Check, bringing you the best in urban gospel music. When you're here, hip-hop, R&B, house, remixes, the Caribbean flavor, artist interviews, reviews, and there's so much more, whatever God just drops in my spirit. Now, I'm your host, DJ Flame. Let's start the fire. Y'all ready to burn? Burn, baby, burn, burn, burn. And I tell you, we need some heat. I'm coming from the NYC. And it is ludicrousy going on here. I tell you, we had 90 degree weather, and now it's like 55 degrees. I'm not understanding. And this is why people are running around here sick. And that actually happened. I was feeling under the weather. I was running with all of these celebration of lives, funerals, memorials. I've been to all of them. Well, not all of them, but you understand. But I'll tell you, when I got back and I was supposed to go to the celebration of life for the diva, Miss Jean Parnell, and I couldn't. It was something going on with my throat and my chest. I had chills, like felt like a fever. And I was like, I'm not going to go be a petri dish and, spread my germs around. I'm not doing that. So I was like, listen, I'm not going to be able to go, but I'm going to take care of myself so I can be on that board Wednesday when we do our tribute on her birthday, our as in WACR 90.3 FM tribute on her birthday and her day of proclamation. It is actually her day on the 20th. And so she definitely deserved that. If she would have made it to the birthday, she would have been 90 years old. And I'll tell you, just a hoot. We had a great time. We had different people in the studio that were like, I was actually going to say someone else's name. Listen, we had our besties in the studio, the Golden Girls, the Silver Foxes. They were in the studio with me co-hosting. You can see all of that on the website, www.whcr.org. And you'll be able to see not only the tribute that they did for her, beautiful tribute, but you'll be able to see the tribute that we did for her. Amen? So I want to give a big birthday shout out because I wasn't able to make the National Association of Black Journalists. I wasn't able to make that meeting on Thursday, and it just so happened that our president, Miss Cynthia Horner, of the Write On magazine fame, it was her birthday. And so I definitely told her I did not want to spread any germs because I felt under the weather again. I mean, it was like I did, I got well enough just to do the tribute to the diva. And then I turned around, I got home, and then I just did the chills and the throat, all of that started. And you can actually hear it. And you will not be hearing me talking much because I will be playing a lot of music. And I need to go and cross the water because, I need to bring some sunshine up in here. I might throw some, holy hip hop. I got some things, but I just want to bring that sunshine. I just feel that we need that, especially here in New York. I don't know, where you're listening from,
Tampa where I'm at. Ooh-wee. And so I wasn't able to give her a proper happy birthday, so I want to do it now. Miss Cynthia Horner, also the president of the Hip Hop Alliance and the National Association of Black Journalists. We just want to thank you from here, from the bottom of my heart, DJ Flame and the Anointed Mic Check staff crew, which is me. Got my hand up. I got like a couple of hands up. And yeah, we want to wish you a very amazing belated birthday. And I already wished her a happy birthday on a birthday, you know, but to do it live on air, you know, that's the way, you know, that's what I feel. So listen, like I said, it's crazy. You know, I'm in here sweating again, you know, fever, you know, just talk to my concierge. I couldn't find my key, the key to my apartment, and everywhere, you know, the club, everything. I can't even go work out if I wanted to work this stuff off. But I can now, because I wound up speaking to my concierge, and he was like, I got you, Miss Flame. And I thank God for Manny. Thank you, Manny. Hopefully he's listening, you know. I mean, he's working, but, you know, he might throw that earpiece in there every now and again. You know, he'll say, I heard you, you know. And so I just want to thank you so much. You always look out for me. And he's engaged. And I'm trying to get him on this travel thing so he can save some money, you know. And because I'm telling him, you know, everything is fine for the honeymoon and, you know, the wedding and all that. That's the expensive part. But then now you got to live. So I know it's going to be crazy for the wedding. Because, you know, he told me, well, she wants a lot. And I said, yeah, well, she probably deserves it because you're a good guy. And, you know, you're not going to make no wrong choices, I don't think, you know. And I said, well, let me help you with this travel thing, man, because at least you could save some money on the honeymoon. Amen? Amen. So we just want to just thank you. Once again, Manny, and, you know, again, you're always looking out for me, and I'll let you know how that goes. Want to shout out my people in Las Vegas. Actually, they're in Brazil right now, because we had a meeting last night, and they were broadcasting live from Brazil. And Daryl Maria Roberts, oh, my God, known them for over 20 years. And just been a part of different organizations with them. And I'm just so glad that, you know, that people that meet me, like, they get me, you know. And it's frustrating sometimes when you're around people every day, or people that you're connected with, that you work with or see you on a regular basis, and they don't even get you. You know, if most of the time they trying to work you, you know, or work your last nerve, and you can't allow yourself to be drawn in to people like that, because a lot of times they're insecure and they have issues, and we all have issues. But listen, I try to keep mine, you know, down to a minimum. And one of the things I will say, if I am wrong, and, you know, I'm not perfect, you know, I'm a believer, you know, I'm not perfect. So, you know, there's a times, you know, you really got to get me to a place where I pop off on you. And if I pop off on you, you know, it's nothing, you know, that I will leave on the table. So most of the time I just keep quiet. You know, and sometimes that's what you got to do. Even when people get on your last nerve, you just got to keep your mouth shut. Do not respond. It's not worth it. That temporary lapse of, you know, I guess satisfaction for telling them off can destroy your life. And it definitely doesn't make you a great witness for the kingdom. So, you know, every day I'm learning, every single day, you know, like my man said, every day I'm hustling, you know, I'm hustling to learn.
you know, and it's always something to learn, you know. So I don't know, for some reason, I just felt that I needed to say that, you know. Maybe someone else is, you know, feeling that. I definitely want to, man, I hate this. It's somebody else, you know, Rob Bass. I just want to, Robert's family, Lynette, I'm praying for you. My sister, I love you so much. So many amazing things is happening to you. And Rob just celebrated his birthday, only, you know, for this to happen. And it's a lot, you know. People have plans, they're together for a long time, they're getting ready to do something. That's why I tell young people, listen, tomorrow is not promised. If this is you, if you feel that this is your one, then do it. Get married, do the right thing. You know, some people have their issues, you know, it's a man's situation, and culturally, that's a government thing. That's not, you know, before God, you know, da da da da. Listen, only thing I'm concerned of when these things happen and, you know, they say who's next to kin, and ain't nobody been there but you. When it comes to the emergency room, or, you know, the effects, you are not getting them. You are not getting in the room, you know, unless you know somebody, you know, other than Jesus, unless you, and he done put a word in for you, you know, bad, bad decisions. So listen, these are just my thoughts. These are my feelings. It's like, what is this, a talk show? Didn't you say you wasn't going to talk? I sure did. And guess what? That was it. I'm out of here. I'm going to start off with my man, Daryl Coley, the late, great Daryl Coley, and For the Good of Them. And then we're going to go across the water. I don't know. We'll get there. We're going to edge ourselves over. You know, we're going to take a slow boat ride. But when we go, we're going to feel good when we get there. You know, we're going to feel good while we're going, and we're going to feel amazing when we get there. Amen? Amen. Make me think about Rock the Bells. Listen, Montego Bay. I'm looking forward to that. We need to start that mindset now. Amen. Let's go.

0: Chantel. Don't like the gifts I be giving my kids when they open them on Christmas Day.
1: This generation got crosses on their necks, but idols in their hearts. 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Platforms became temples. 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

You made an image your savior, but no painting can replace the risen king. 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

New York State Community Commission on Reparations Remedies will hold a public hearing from 12 to 4 p.m. on Friday, May 30th. 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

4 p.m. in Harlem at the National Urban League Conference Center located at 117 West 125th Street. 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Don't miss it. New York City. Yeah. Going to get my job rocking with the best. W-A-T.

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your brand.

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1: Yes, I give you the glory. 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

0: 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This is your girl, DJ Frank. Woo, sounded like a wildebeest. Woo! Listen, if you can't laugh at yourself, I don't know. Okay, you got problems. Okay, real problems. But I just want to let you know that we've got some amazing, just stay tuned. I know it's in June. June is right. It's next week, okay? It's right around the corner. June 14th, we locked it down. The queen of holy hip-hop will be, well, I won't say she'll be in the building, but she'll definitely be, you know, in the on the airwaves with me, and we'll be able to interview her. And that would be like the flow minister, E. Fontes, and I'm really excited about that. And so, listen, I mean, this thing is screaming in my ear. But I just want to thank, I want to thank her for understanding. I had so many things to do with these transitions, and I'm trying to get a handle, you know, come back, bounce back from it, because this happens every day. Just never had so many at one time in such a short period of time. And so shout out to Harriet Michelle and Ruth Hunt. I definitely, and also Sister Beverly, okay? I want to make sure that I give them their flowers while they're here, especially Miss Hunt and Miss Michelle. They are dear friends of the Diva, and they were co-hosting with me on a Wednesday, and we had a blast. And I hope that you go to the site and see it, www.wacr.org. 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Make sure you indicate that you, in the comment box, that you are supporting the Anointed Mic Check. Well, listen, I love you. I love you. And God, but God loves you best. He loves you intimately, intricately, and awesomely, if it's a word. We're going to do this. We're going to say goodbye, and we're going to let my girl say goodbye for me. Okay? Amen?
1: We Amen. Are so glad you came.
0: See you guys bye next bye. Week. Love bye you guys. Bye. Bye for now.
1: Bye-bye now. Bye. Bye-bye. Remember, please discard all candy wrappers and popcorn containers in the nearest trash receptacle. Thank you. Okay, bye-bye now. Bye-bye. Bye. Okay. Are they all gone? Is everybody gone? Huh? Good. Oh my gosh, my cheeks are killing me. I can't keep smiling like this anymore. I am exhausted. I think I need a break. A little break? Okay.
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3: The New York State Community Commission on Reparations Remedies will hold a public hearing from 12 to 4 p.m. on Friday, May 30th in Harlem at the National Urban League Conference Center located at 117 West 125th Street. The commission was created by New York State to examine the lasting impacts of slavery, racial discrimination, and systemic inequities affecting people of African descent, and to help develop recommendations for reparative justice policies statewide. Community members are encouraged to attend and share testimony, experiences, and recommendations as part of the ongoing statewide discussion on reparations and racial equity. Again, the New York State Community Commission on Reparations Remedies public hearing will be taking place at the end of this month. The New York State Community Commission on Reparations Remedies public hearing will be taking place at the end of this month, Friday, May 30th from 12.

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6: The New York State Community Commission on Reparations Remedies will hold a public hearing from 12 to 4 p.m. on Friday, May 30th in Harlem at the National Urban League Conference Center located at 117 West 125th Street. 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Again, the New York State Community Commission on Reparations Remedies public hearing will be taking place at the end of this month, Friday, May 30th from 12 to 4 p.m. in Harlem at the National Urban League Conference Center located at 117 West 125th Street. 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
1: What's the lowdown on some of the hot spots up there, Fats?
2: How about the lowdown? Man, I got a toothbrush in every one of them. Well, yes, take me to Vicky Wells, please. Well, all the chicks are mellow and waiting to meet their dog Gibbs.
3: Ain't that something?
2: And now you're talking Lenox Avenue. Here we come. Eddie Green's Barbecue. Johnny Duncan, they have a new expression along old Harlem Way.
4: 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I'm a

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1: 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Hopefully, this show will enrich your life and understanding of the Rolling 20s, the social movement that made a major impact on the artistic, political, and economics of Black culture and more. 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I hope to aspire you to inspire others. And together, we can reacquaint our love for culture and history, or just maybe heighten your interest for just a little bit more study. 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Break out into a Charleston, a cakewalk, foxtrot, a Lindy Hop, friends. Tap your feet. Sing along with the rag, the jazz, the blues, the bebop, or swing with the big bands. Or just recite your favorite poetry. Or if you like, stroll down the avenues with us. Catch Ella Fitzgerald, the Savoy, Billie Holiday, Paws and Juries. 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Or join us at the Dark Tower with Aaliyah Walker Sunday Literary Talks. All right here on Harlem Renaissance Time Travel Show. 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
2: Tell us a little bit about your youth, your first exposure to music, and what piqued your interest about music, a particular moment, the instrument, or the piano beats. What was it?
3: I came up at a time when music was, first of all, in the house all the time. My mother was an opera lover. So I grew up in Los Angeles, California, and every Saturday afternoon, we listened to the Metropolitan Opera on the radio. That was a family affair. The whole family listened to that music. My father was a dramatic baritone, so he earned his living as a singer, first in a family singing quartet with his brothers and sisters. And later on, after he came out of the Army, he looked into the idea of becoming a solo artist. And he became a very good solo artist around the era where Paul Robeson and Marian Anderson and Josephine Baker were all prominent. My experience with music came from my mother's love of opera, and my father was singing German, Italian art songs, and also what were then called the Negro spirituals. So I learned how to play the piano for him while he sang in churches around in the Los Angeles area. So that was the first component. The second component was that during that era, there was music education in all of the schools in Los Angeles. And that may have been nationwide. I'm not really sure. It may have been, I think it was definitely statewide. And I'm talking about the years 1948 to 54, my junior high and high school years. I had a great experience playing several instruments, all the ones that I was allowed to play, Antonia, because that was a very restrictive time when women, young girls, were only encouraged to play flute and clarinet if it was a brass or a woodwind instrument. I never saw a woman play brass instrument, for example, not in my high school and junior high school years. There were a few, but there were a very few, and they probably did not get that training through the schools. That had to come from some other inspiration. But I played, in addition to piano, I played violin, viola, cello. Then I went to the clarinet. Then I went to the percussion section, where I learned how to play all of the orchestral timpani, all of the orchestral percussion instruments, including the timpani, the triangle, the tambourine, the snare drum, anything that had to do with an orchestral orchestration, I learned how to play. So that experience allowed me to learn how to read music in a different way, single notes rather than chords from the piano. So I learned how to read in several clefs because I played the viola and I had to learn something different in order to play the viola, which is like an oversized violin, you could simply say. But I had to learn all of those ways to interpret the music. So I really consider myself very, very lucky to have been exposed to all of those instruments. There was a piano at home. There was a piano in my grandmother's house. There was a piano in my aunt's house. So piano seemed like where I would end up. I don't really remember making a conscious choice about the piano. It was just there, and I always played it from the time I was about three. So I think some of this may have been predestined.
4: Reminiscing something about the piano greats. Heard out jazz music, they say it comes from different cities and different states. I say jazz comes from anywhere that the human being has a soul and has a heart. I'd like to mention some of the greats. We had James B. Johnson, Thomas Fats Waller, Hubie Blake, and Sissel. Charles Lucky Roberts, Hank Duncan, Ralph Sutton, yours truly, Willie the Lion Smith.
2: And so growing up, you're playing all these amazing instruments. You decide to choose the piano. Kind of share with us some of your influences as you're playing the piano and around that musical world.
3: You know, I'm glad you asked me that because going back that early in my life, there were very few children or youngsters or young adults who were interested in the piano that I was interested in. Of course, everybody listened to the Milkman's Matinee and all of those popular shows that had popular music that kids danced to when we went to parties. But jazz was something a little different. It was more listening music. People did dance to it, but in my circle of friends, there were three who were listening more to jazz than they were to anything else. One of them was a graphic artist. His name was Daniel LaRue Johnson. He's no longer with us. He's an ancestor now. The other was Billy Higgins. And I'm sure you know that name because Billy Higgins became a very famous worldwide drummer who was my junior high school buddy. So I was influenced by the people that I listened to in the Los Angeles era. Most of this was because I was sneaking into clubs underage so that I could hear these people because I definitely was not of drinking age yet. I actually 14, 15 years old. I was trying to look as old as I could and going to hear a wonderful pianist named Hampton Hawes. Hampton Hawes was one of my earliest influences, if I'm thinking about people that I actually could look at in the flesh and blood and see and go and hear. People who I was influenced by on records were people like James P. Johnson.

listened to his music because he came from an era before mine, and that listening to that music gave me an idea of the evolution of jazz. And I listened to Mary Lou Williams. I listened to Art Tatum. But the style of the music that I listened to, that I was developing in my own sensibility, came, I think, from Duke Ellington, Thelonious Monk. Hank Jones was another one that I was listening to, who's I loved his approach to the piano. Bud Powell, and the man that I eventually married, Elmo Hope.

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0: Cutting Contest.
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2: All on the Harlem Renaissance Time Travel Show.
3: So those were pianists that I was listening to and greatly influenced by that emergence of the music from one era to another, from swing into the small band era, which was personified by Charlie Parker and Dizzy Gillespie and Max Roach.
4: How young were you when you started collaborating, getting involved in playing with the groups and really performing?
3: Well, I started pretty early because I was in a band, Johnny Otis Band to be exact, that played at one of the larger nightclubs in the Los Angeles area called the Oasis. And little Esther Phillips was in that band. I think she was about 14. I was 16, I think I had just graduated from high school, and we worked maybe once a week at this club, along with some of the other people that I got to know a little better later on, and who did actually hire me later on. One of those people was a tenor saxophonist, Teddy Edwards. So that was a really interesting time because that band leader had to come to my house and ask permission of my parents to allow me to be there so that, and he also had to promise that I would come home with out in liquor on my breath or any cigarette smoke. So I tell you, when I tell you I was isolated with the equivalent of a Shirley Temple, which was grenadine juice, really bright red grenadine and soda in a place away from smoke and away from the bar. I wasn't allowed to sit at the bar. I was at a table, and it was sort of a table in the back where the musicians...
4: Can you reflect back to that feeling to be so young, but at the same time to be trusted to play the music?

0: You know, it was just a very exciting time to be able to be in a place. Part of it was mostly that I knew I was in a place where I didn't belong, according to the law. But the music drew me. I don't know who my competition was. I think that because I was, that I don't remember many other young girls at that point in time who would be eligible to be in a place like that in that band. So I don't know how I got recommended for it. And still to this day don't know who was responsible for getting me into the band, but I did know several of the musicians from church, and I think that might have had something to do with it.
1: Talk about the type of music you all were playing at the time. Was it swing or bebop? Was it more jazz?
0: No, this band was really a pop band. The young singer sang blues and popular songs, but it was a big band experience. And being exposed to a big band gave me the idea of how much could happen with the music, because there were all of these instruments with a single idea in mind, which was to make the music swing. So at 16, being in a big band like that was a great experience. That particular band was playing more popular music. It wasn't the idea that I just moved right into playing the kind of music that I would end up playing at the beginning of my career. No, it was very, very heavily blues oriented. And I think I had one other experience around the same time. On another night, I was playing in another club that was definitely all blues. I was I auditioned by playing the song Avery Parrish's blues song, which if you didn't know After Hours, then you weren't considered a musician by that particular band leader. So he asked me if I knew Avery Parrish After Hours, and I said yes. He said, well, that's a good thing, because if you didn't know that, you wouldn't be working here.

0: so popular. Very, very popular song. People still play that song, not nearly as often as they used to, but it was wildly popular. And you really had to know that that was a gateway into the to that particular group of clubs that were blues oriented. If you didn't know that, you didn't work. That was what I was told.
1: Well, I found a parallel with you and Lillian Hardin Armstrong. She was a jazz pianist, a composer, arranger, a singer, a band leader, and she met her husband and worked with her husband, Louis Armstrong. You also met and worked married to your husband, jazz pianist, composer, and arranger, Elmo Sylvester Hope. Tell us that story.
0: Well, I met Elmo. This is, to me, was very interesting. I met him when he was in California traveling with Chet Baker's orchestra, or I should think small band, Chet Baker Quintet. And Elmo was the pianist. That circuit went up and down the coast of California into Canada. So there was a club in Vancouver. There were two or three clubs in the San Francisco area. And then there were clubs in Los Angeles. So around the end of 1956, the beginning of 1957, I met Elmo in L.A. in that band. Now, out of the three musicians that really influenced my playing and my writing, he was the last one that I heard. And I'm speaking about Bud Powell and Thelonious Monk. I heard I heard Bud's music first on record. Then I heard Thelonious' music on record. And then I heard Elmo Hope.

And I was just immediately struck by how similar they were in some regard, and then how differently they expressed those similarities. And I was able to even find in the writing some very similar phrases that let me know that they were very, very close and shared a lot of their writing ideas. And in fact, people like Johnny Griffin, the tenor saxophonist, who's one of our ancestors now, told me that they were always together whenever they could be. They looked for like-minded people in the Bronx where Elmo lived. They looked for people who had pianos in their homes, who loved the music, where they could go and jam together. Elmo's mother had a piano in her apartment. They were always there, but they had to be very careful in Elmo's apartment because his mother was very, very anti-jazz. And so they would practice together. But as soon as Elmo's mother was about to enter the apartment, they would switch to their classical lessons, and they would be playing Bach and Beethoven, mostly Bach, when the mother came in the door. So it was interesting that I met him before I met any of the others, but I heard the others first, and I started to find out where he was playing in Los Angeles and showing up at the club just to hear him play. By this time, he had quit the Chet Baker Band and was working with people like Sonny Rollins and Dexter Gordon. That's how I met Elmo. I went to a club. I had a car. I was, by that time, working in order to paid for college classes, and I would show up at the club to hear the band and stay as long as I could before I had to leave. But I was usually at the last set. And one night, I just got up the nerve to go to the bandstand and introduce myself to Elmo and to also tell him how much I admired his music, how penetrating I thought it was. I really felt I would have to have more help in order to understand his music and be able to play it. But I did let him know I was really, really fascinated by the way he worked.

0: so I was trying to get him to say that he might be willing to give me music lessons without really saying it, but I didn't think that was going to be possible. So it was a long time before I even popped that question. But I did want to show him that I was a really serious student of his music. So that's how we met. And we were friends for a long time. Elmo had several albums out. He had been recording, I would say, since 1953. He had a large book of compositions. Oh, yeah. He had been writing a long time and had been a musician traveling on the road and working with several people before I even met him. So I met him in 57. His recorded career started around 43, but in the 40s, and I would say the late, 1939, 1940, he was with a traveling band in the South, the Joe Morris Band. I think Philly Joe Jones was a part of that band, and they became lifelong friends. But he had quite a career long before I met him. He recorded with Sonny Rollins. He recorded with John Coltrane, Percy Heath, several. Clifford Brown, Harold Land from the West Coast, wonderful tenor player. There is an LP called The Fox, which was a Harold Land LP, but Elmo did most of the compositions on it, and I think it's some of his best writing, some of the writing that shows you what his direction was. And if he had lived longer, the direction that his music might have taken. His compositions are played in several of the jazz in the school, university settings, particularly Columbia and the New School and the Manhattan School of Music. I meet students all the time who are familiar with Elmo's work and are playing them more often and hopefully recording them more often.
1: This is it, you guys.

0: let's talk about your career. You were mentioning how tough it was for you all to get to be a part of the performance scene. And that made me reflect back to what I read about the cutting contest. So in the early 20s, the cutting contest, in order for you to even perform in Harlem or, you know, to get a gig, be a part of a group, you had to win the cutting contest. So you were mentioning about how tough it was for you all to just get a to be a part of just being in the performance space. Tell us a little bit about what it takes for ladies, you know, women who really want to do this as a career.
1: Well, I think that that's something that I hope to see change, and is changing now that there are so many fierce women on the scene. And because the barriers to women having playing saxophone and trumpet, those barriers finally fell. Although you can go through history and find all sorts of women's bands where people were playing, but that was during World War II. And once the World War was over and those men came back, women disappeared back into the house. So, but in my experience, as far as wide exposure, this is happening now because the bar is down for women to be able to play the same instruments, and they have become beyond proficient, knowing full well that there is still that barrier that says you need to really be the top of your game in order to be even recognized. And there are a lot of men who still uphold that. There's always going to be somebody better than you and somebody not as good. You're going to be somewhere in the middle of that kind of continuum all the time. But now women are beginning to recognize each other because they all know that they all exist. When I was coming up, it was very difficult to find another woman to play with. And so that was something that had to happen. Women needed to also find each other. And people who were aware of that organized to help women find each other in the music field. So we still, it's going to be an uphill battle for a long time, but women are really getting a foothold. But there's a lot of discrimination that happens. Just any reason will do to discriminate. So I've heard it from, well, we were looking for a woman, but we couldn't find any. And there's so many elements that come to play in that age. There's age discrimination, and there's this idea that women need to overdress or underdress in order to get attention with the same amount of talent as who could put on a

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1: The New York State Community Commission on Reparations Remedies will hold a public hearing from 12 to 4 p.m. on Friday, May 30th in Harlem at the National Urban League Conference Center located at 117 West 125th Street. 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
2: 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Listen, I just want to take a moment on behalf of myself and all of my WHCR family to thank everyone who came out to celebrate the 40th anniversary of WHCR. We had one heck of a gala 1 week ago at Aaron Davis Hall on City College campus in the middle of Harlem. And when I tell you, it was spectacular. And we just want to thank everyone who came out, who supported, who donated, who bought a ticket, who told a friend. We need you so much, and we thank you when you show up like you do. We had some wonderful, wonderful people in attendance, in the audience as well as on stage. My incredible co-host, Mr. Billy Mitchell, also known as Mr. Apollo. Oh, we saw the evening, just take off into the stratosphere. We want to thank Dr. We want to thank Dr. Vincent Boudreau, the president of City College, for

0: Wonderful. And we thank you for being there. If you missed it, I can't tell you what to do. Next time, act fast. Get those tickets. It was a wonderful celebration of spirit and excellence and 40 years of what we do best at WHCR. We are the voice of Harlem and beyond. We look forward to having you continue to listen in and support us and to seeing you even sooner. And also want to thank our general manager, Keziah Glow, and our producer, Tina Dixon, with whom none of it's possible. We thank you. We love you. We wish you life, love, peace and blessings, miracles and music, and above all, joy.
1: 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I'm Blues Indian Empress Antonia Badon, and I'm serving it up with a little crawfish pie, filet gumbo, and my amazing boudin balls. I'm going to start it with Deborah Coleman, The Dream. Like Professor Longhead would say, shala mala wala, make me want to holla.

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Tell me who's that riding, John the Revelator. Wrote the book of the seventh seal. Who's that riding, John the Revelator? 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Well, who's that riding, John the Revelator? Wrote the book of the seven seas. 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

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Tell me who's that riding, John the Revelator. Tell me who's that riding, John the Revelator. Who's that riding, John the Revelator? Wrote the book of the seven seas. Who's that riding, John the Revelator? Tell me who's that riding, John the Revelator. Who's that riding, John the Revelator? Wrote the book of the seven seas. Christ came on the Easter morning. Mary and Martha was there to see. Go tell my disciples to meet me in Galilee. Tell me who's riding, John the Revelator. Tell me who's that riding, John the Revelator. Tell me who's that riding, John the Revelator. Wrote the book of the seven seals. Who's that riding, John the Revelator? Who's that riding, John the Revelator? Tell me.

I hope you had a great time here on Chasing the Blues. I'm Blues Annie Empress Antonia Baddon. Yes, that's how we do it, Chase the Blues. And I want to tell you all, don't be Rhode Island all night long. Until next Sunday, touche. And as we say, see you later, alligator.

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3: 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Listen, I just want to take a moment on behalf of myself and all of my WHCR family to thank everyone who came out to celebrate the 40th anniversary of WHCR. We had one heck of a gala 1 week ago at Aaron Davis Hall on City College campus in the middle of Harlem. And when I tell you, it was spectacular. And we just want to thank everyone who came out, who supported, who donated, who bought a ticket, who told a friend. We need you so much, and we thank you when you show up like you do. We had some wonderful, wonderful people in attendance, in the audience as well as on stage. My incredible co-host, Mr. Billy Mitchell, also known as Mr. Apollo. Oh, we saw the evening, just take off into the stratosphere. We want to thank Dr. Vincent Boudreau, the president of City College, for coming out and spending time with us. We want to thank our honorees, Angela Harden, Robin Bell Stevens, Lamon Fenner, Bertha Hope, Voza Rivers, and of course we had to honor our sweet angel, who is now with the ancestors, Jesus. We also had wonderful performances by Bobby Sanabrio, Mimi Jones, Louis Perdomo, Oren Evans, of course, yours truly, and the incredible jazz woman to the rescue, Antoinette Montague. It was really, really wonderful. We even had some dignitaries drop by, like Senator Cordell Clear. It was really wonderful, and we thank you for being there. Senator Cordell Clear. It was really wonderful, and we thank you for being there. If you missed it, I can't tell you what to do.

0: live from historic Leimert Park in Los Angeles, California. I'm Tavish Smiley, and I'm so glad to see you and me back in stride again. 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Let's kick this show off today with one of our favorite guests, bestselling author, podcast host, and justice correspondent for The Nation magazine. He's back, Ellie Mostar. Ellie, how are you, sir?
1: Hi, Tavis. How are you? Thanks for having me.
0: Man, if I complained, I'd be an ingrate. Always honored to be in conversation with you. Thank you for the time. Let me just jump right in, make the most of this hour, and there's a lot to cover with Ellie Mostar in this first hour. I start with this because it is the breaking news of the moment. We've been talking for some time now about this DNC, that is autopsy, that we were told some time ago would be coming in the next number of weeks. Ellie was born at night, but not last night. The same is true for me. So no surprise at all that they released it out of nowhere today, because you want this stuff to die over Memorial Day weekend. So I ain't mad at the DNC. They about as slick as sandpaper, but they got it out. And so we'll see how quickly it dies. But there are some headlines in this DNC autopsy about the Harris-Walz race, where they raised billions of dollars and lost and still ended up in debt. Let me just take a couple of minutes here to top line some of what's in this autopsy just out literally moments ago. And then we'll let Ellie respond. And again, a great deal more to cover in this hour regarding the Supreme Court and just a litany of things. Whenever you get Ellie Mostar here, you want to put him to work. I'm going to work this Negro today. I got a lot to talk to Ellie about. But here's the top line of this DNC report. So just give me a second here, Ellie. We had Ashley Etienne, Washington insider, on this program a week or two ago, who had seen this and gave us an insider's view of it, an exclusive, frankly. And she told us then that there was a lot in this report about the money, where all this money went. And indeed, Ashley Etienne was right. This does not really surprise me, but again, it underscores that when you listen to this program and I bring you information, I do my best to make sure that what I'm telling you, what the guests are telling you, is as real as rain. And Ashley was on point. So listen to this very carefully. Across the entire federal candidate ecosystem, the top 30 Democratic payees received $1.9 billion. 30 people, 30 companies, received $1.9, almost $2 billion, representing a staggering 66.3% of all Democratic campaign expenses. All the money went to 30 white consultants. $2 billion. Now, why does that matter? It matters, number two, because what they are essentially doing, the Democratic Party, is taking your money, taking grassroots contributions, but giving it to these media oligarchs. How many times did you, during the campaign, receive, I received it, I got sick of them. I said the other day on this program, my two least favorite words these days are chip in. Can you chip in $5? Can you chip in $10? Can you chip in? Stop asking me, no, Negro, I ain't

0: chipping in, nothing else. But all those small dollar donations that you were chipping in, this grassroots money they raised to the tune of $2 or $3 billion, they took that money and gave it to 30 white folk, these consultants, $2 billion. Don't ask me how much of that money, how little of that money went to black folk. Well, you ain't got to ask me. I'll tell you. Less than 0.1%. Less than 1% of the money went to black consultants. And yet we are the base, the most loyal base of the Democratic Party. So there's the money piece. I could go on and on and on. But let me just put a pin in that for now. Give you two or three other things right quick and jump straight to Elie Mostar. The steepest losses in this campaign, Harris-Walz campaign, no surprise here, wait for it. Steepest losses, young men, specifically young black men, more specifically young Latino men. The steepest losses in this last round for the White House was among black men and Latino men, black men even more so than Latino men. There were minimal education gaps. Let me break that down. While white voters exhibited significant polarization based on education levels across all political contests, black voters demonstrated minimal educational divides in their voting patterns. In other words, this underscores what we already know, that we've always had the Democratic Party's back. Even when Republicans ignore us and Democrats take us for granted, Negroes still coalesced. We circled the wagons, never mind educational levels. For those of us who showed up, we showed up for the Democrats. Let me stop there. There's a great deal more here, and I'm just, the report's just out. I'm trying to drill down on it myself. I may come back to this with Elie a little bit later once I get a chance to speed read some more. Again, I've got 3 hours to sort of delve into this, but there are two or three takeaways right there. They lost major ground with black voters, specifically black men. All this money went to consultants, the money that they raised from you, and they had a number of blind spots in other spaces, again, that I may get to a little bit later. Just a quick top line of what is out in this report. I can assure you that in the hours and days to come, there'll be all kinds of people unpacking what's in this. I'll learn more. Elie will learn more. You will learn more. But I think there's enough already that I've laid out here for us to get started with our assessment of how the Democrats just lost their way in this last campaign. You're listening to the Justice Correspondent for The Nation magazine, Elie Mostar, on Tavis Smiley.
1: 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You can also email dtfoia@tax.ny.gov. 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
1: You are indeed with the Justice Correspondent for The Nation Magazine, podcast host, best-selling author, Ellie Mastal. One other quick note from this autopsy report just out literally in the last hour from the DNC about what happened, or what didn't happen, as it were, in this Harris-Walz campaign. Again, no surprise here. We were talking earlier, Ellie, about these blind spots, these accountability blind spots. So it turns out that although they raised billions of dollars, most of that money was poured directly into media expenditures. They bought media everywhere. But get this, only $150 million was invested in direct voter contact. In other words, they deprioritize a significant real grassroots field game. No real outreach to voters directly, but all the money's poured into media, and that's why these consultants got so rich, because they take a commission on the buys that they make for the Democratic Party. And so there was no real effort to reach out to everyday people. It's just more ads, more ads, more ads. And we all know, how many ads can you watch? I mean, they're, you know, just one after the other during campaign season. I digress for now. Ellie, your opening thoughts about what we're learning in real time from this DNC autopsy report, and we will jump from there, sir.
2: Yeah, first of all, Tavis, can we just say how ridiculous it is that the party essentially needs an autopsy to figure out what happened with the autopsy? like that is a level of incompetence that just boggles the mind that they couldn't even get their own postmortem report out correctly. The thing has errors.
1: Yeah.
2: The thing spells people's names wrong. Like, what are we doing? It's so that's my top line was just, oh my God, the incompetence.
1: Yeah.
2: Beyond that, I kind of hit upon the things that the autopsy did not point out.
1: Yeah.
2: And for me, the number one issue was Gaza, which the autopsy just didn't even mention.
1: That's correct.
2: 192, I think, page report, and they just didn't even mention Gaza and what effect that may or may not have had on the electoral outcomes. So even so you can imagine, like, think about like an actual like criminal autopsy. You are looking at a dead body. You are trying to find the cause of death. There's a hole in the patient's chest, and you're like, anyway, probably the hair. Like that's that's what they said. Like, do they think that we're stupid? So the lack of mention of Gaza just jumped off the page to me. As you pointed out, 30 white consultants taking most of the money, not any black consultants, while we're running an entire black candidate, oh, by the way, right? We're running a black candidate, and you give all the money to the white consultants to tell the black candidate how to behave. Like, that's a choice, ain't it, DNC? but I think at 30,000 feet, what you see is a party that has money. And that is actually, if you're, you know, old like me, that's shocking. As a Democrat, like, we got money. We have funds. We are just criminally misusing those funds. And part of it is the timing. And the autopsy, I think, does talk about this in a somewhat useful way, talking about how all the Democrats basically hoard their money until the very end of the process and then do this kind of media blitz. That's a very, like, old school 1980s way of campaigning, as opposed to spreading that money out over the long term, over the course of the campaign. And as you already pointed out, not just using it on a TV blitz, on a radio blitz, but getting in there in the trenches, in on the grassroots, and in social media. We do not have, and people like me were talking about this throughout the campaign, we were getting dog walked on social media by the Republicans in Spanish. That was when I realized, that's when I really first felt like things were going awry, is when you turned on Spanish language radio in Miami. I'm Haitian, so I sometimes listen to these stations, right? Yeah. When you turned on a radio in Miami targeting Dominicans. It was all Republican messaging. Democrats were nowhere. And so then what do you think is going to happen to Latino men? Right? If the Republican Party is targeting Latino men in their native language and the Democrats are not, what do you think is going to happen? When the Harris campaign releases the Platinum Plan for black voters, what, 10 days before the election? What do you think is going to happen, right? Republicans are in the, there are a very few number, small number of black Republicans, but they were engaged by the Republican Party throughout the entire process, right? Black Democrats, of which there are many more, especially black male Democrats, they didn't start talking to us until 10 days out. And so what did you think was going to happen? You add in the lack of a focus, the lack of a reasonable message on Gaza and the genocide abroad. You add in having white consultants getting paid through TV ads as opposed to doing anything useful, and you have the recipe for a defeat, which is exactly what happened.
1: Well, you don't allow a single Palestinian to get to the mic during a 4 or 5 day convention in Chicago, then I'm not surprised, neither is Ellie, that they did not mention Gaza. He underscores it quite nicely. But, none of us should be surprised. Again, if you can't let anybody, not even a single person, get to the podium to address the issue during your convention, then it's no wonder then that you continue to put your head in the sand about the impact that this had in Michigan and other places. And the data on that postmortem is incontrovertible. But they, again, to Ellie's brilliant point, avoid it in this particular report. To your point about social media, everybody has acknowledged this. Zohra Mamdani ran a brilliant campaign in New York City, becoming mayor, of course, there on the social media front. That seems to be the quintessential example of how to do this. Do you think that, they will have learned their lesson this time around, given that they now have an example inside the system, inside the framework of social media for how to do this the right way if they tap into what Mondami did in New York City?
2: Did they learn their lesson? Again, we're talking about an autopsy with spelling errors.
1: Yeah, I got
2: Like
1: you.
2: it's just harder for me to think that the Democratic Party, as currently constituted, has learned anything, or more to the point, is willing to learn anything. You have to be willing to learn in order to learn, and that's not clear to me that the Democrats are at this point. They still want Trump to do. And then think about the other like top line issue from the autopsy, right? We got to stop focusing on identity politics and start focusing on kitchen table issues. Boy, that sounds like something Mike Johnson would say. That sounds like actually what the Republicans would say, not what the Democrats would say, to even couch the struggle, to couch the rights of people to exist, the rights of people to have political power as mere identity politics, right? Now, I agree, I understand that different strokes for different folks. Some people are going to care more about the price of eggs than they are about their voting rights. And you've got to be able to speak to those people too. But don't reduce the concerns of a people who are right now facing a reconstruction of Jim Crow. Don't dismiss that as mere identity politics. Right? Don't dismiss the concerns of gay and trans people who are right now fighting for their right to exist in Trump's America as mere identity politics. For some people, those are kitchen table issues, whether or not they're allowed to exist, whether or not they're allowed to have a family, whether or not they're allowed to vote. Those are kitchen table issues for some. You've got to be able to speak to both without disrespecting either. And it's for some reason like that's asking the Democrats to walk and chew gum at the same time. Like, how can we possibly both address legitimate concerns amongst black and brown people in this country while also addressing the price of eggs? Oh, there's no way. What can we do? Like, it's defeatist. You talked about the Mamdani campaign. I live in New York, not in New York City proper, so I didn't have the opportunity to vote for him. And while he was, I think, rightly lauded for his relentless focus on the economy in New York City. That's a huge part of why he won. He stayed on message with the economy in New York City. He was also a Muslim, and he was running as a Muslim, and he wasn't shying away from being a Muslim, and he wasn't letting people he wasn't letting people despite a I would say a targeted campaign against him to paint him as an anti-Semite, which he's not. He fought those, he beat the allegations the entire campaign. Mondani did both at the same time, and that is a big reason why he won. And the Democrats have to do both. Is it hard? Sure. That's what the money's for. To do the hard thing. You want to run for office, you got to do some things that are hard. And that's why and if you can't do things that are hard in the campaign, how in the hell am I supposed to trust you to do things that are hard once you're actually elected?
1: One final question on this, and we'll spend the rest of this hour covering some other issues. I can't wait to hear Ellie's take on this Trump-created white grievance fund and more. But here's the exit question on this. Let me just say right quick, in case you've just tuned in, we're talking about the DNC autopsy report. It is out, and it's everywhere. All you got to do is Google it, and you can read it for yourself. I'm just giving you some top-line data points from this 190-plus page report, but to the extent you care, it is everywhere, and you can read it for yourself. It is a public document. Here's the exit question, though. You talked earlier about the black woman who they were running for president, and we talked about how all the money still went to the white people to tell us black people to vote for the black person. But here's the question for me. A few days ago, Kamala publicly stated that she wanted this autopsy report to come out. I'm still trying to figure out what that's about. And I need to read the rest of this report to see what the angle is. I thought then, I said publicly on this radio program then, that there must be some way in which she thinks she's going to be given some cover, another set of issues for why she didn't win that might make her look a little better, might make us see her a little less harshly, given this campaign defeat. I don't know if that still holds up. I got to finish reading this report. But here's my exit question right quick. What complicity does Kamala Harris have in this? I mean, we can talk about this report till the cows come home, but at the end of the day, the buck stops with you. At the end of the day, you are the nominee. We ain't gonna talk about how late you got the baton. The point is, you are the nominee. You have some agency. You have some say so. Otherwise, I have to believe that you're a puppet. And I know Kamala doesn't want me to believe she's a puppet. So what complicity does Kamala Harris have in what we're reading now in this DNC autopsy?
2: She takes some of the blame, obviously. She was the buck stopped with her for the last 1,000 days. It was 1,000 days, right? Last 100 days. It was 100 days. Yep. Like, it wasn't, she didn't have a long time to put her own stamp on the campaign. And I think that history will always consider both sides. She only had 100 days. She did the best that she could. She could have done better. I think that that is going to be the story on that. The reason why I think she wanted the report out after I saw it was that it was, I thought, appropriately harsh with Biden and his people and his lack of support for the nominee. And that is something that I think that people like me, who sometimes get invited into, the rooms where it happens, that is something that we've all been talking about, that I think that people at a certain level understand that the Biden campaign was not particularly helpful to Harris. But that is not something that I think the wider public fully has grasped and wrestled with. Biden's gotten a very easy ride, I think, in the media post-mortem wise. And I think this autopsy is harsher with Biden than most people have seen before. And I think that's why she wanted it.
1: I don't think
2: because it's true.
1: Yeah. I get that. But they didn't get an easy ride in her book. She went in the book, Ellie.
2: Yeah, but that's from her perspective. Like, even I discount that. I mean, like, and even that, I mean, that book, ugh. I don't love books from losing candidates that are, because they're fundamentally defensive.
1: Yeah.
2: And the book was defensive. And look, the point of that book to me would have been to explain why she didn't break with Biden on Gaza, why she didn't break with Biden, why she goes on The View and gets the softball question from Sonny Hostin. Sonny Hostin was doing her a solid.
1: Yeah.
2: What's the, what's the thing that you would change from the Biden administration?
1: Yeah.
2: And when she answers, I can't think of anything, that's a complete fail. That's a complete fail answer.
1: Yep.
2: And the book was basically trying to defend that answer. And so that book is discounted in my mind as an intellectual property. It's a self-defense. It's a self-effacing self-defense mechanism, that book. And so I don't think that a lot of people took that super seriously. I think people will take the autopsy, such as it is, a little bit more seriously when it comes to Biden's lack of support for that campaign.
1: We shall see. Just getting started with Ellie Mustall on Tavis Smiley.

0: pioneer
1: and the top-rated African-American talk show host in the nation, according to Talkers Magazine. You're tapped in with Tavis Smiley right now.
2: Yes, I'm reading as fast as I can during these breaks about this report, this autopsy report from the DNC out today. Again, in the days to come, I'm sure we'll get a chance to unpack a bit more about that. But I thank Ellie Mustal, justice correspondent for The Nation Magazine, podcast host, best-selling author. I thank Ellie for at least indulging me in the first half hour of our dialogue to unpack this as best we can, reading as swiftly as we can. Let me pivot now to some other issues I want to cover with Ellie. I love the piece, Ellie, you wrote for The Nation. The headline is amazing. Grievance Reparations Fund, and it will be paid for with your tax dollars. That's his piece about this $1.8 billion fund that Trump has set up through DOJ for his friends. Again, Ellie's piece is called Grievance Reparations Fund, and it will be paid for with your tax dollars. Read it for yourself, but unpack it for me, Ellie Mustal.
3: Yeah, so Trump set up a $1.8 billion fund to allegedly pay back people who have been suffered from the weaponization of the DOJ. And by weaponization of the DOJ, he means the criminals who attacked the Capitol in a failed insurrection that he pardoned. That's who we're talking about, right? And he set up a $1.8 billion fund out of the taxpayers' money, out of the IRS, to pay these people off. There are two, I think, obvious problems, and then like 15 or 20, you know, secondary problems. The first obvious problem to me is the 14th Amendment. Because if you think about it, Tavis, we've literally had a situation in this country in the past where insurrectionists rose up against the government and were stopped and prosecuted. And so the 14th Amendment had to deal with how we were going to deal with those former insurrectionists, with those rebels, if you will. And the 14th Amendment states clearly that no funds or debts or whatever shall be paid to the people who rose up against the government, right? Mm-hmm. Because you can imagine after the Civil War, South Carolina wanted some money, you know. Right, Atlanta wanted some money back to rebuild what Sherman burned, and the federal government was like, "Nah, son, we're not giving you money." And they put that into the amendment to the Constitution. So this $1.8 billion insurrection fund should be unconstitutional right on the face of the 14th Amendment. That's the first problem. The second, I guess, again, obvious problem here is that, Tavis, you and I, I'm sure, have spent many conversations, have spent many hours talking with white folks about how reparations are impractical and unworkable, but how we can never have reparations for the global crime of slavery. But apparently we can if we're white. Apparently, reparations for white people who have been aggrieved and mistreated are on the table. Todd Blanche, Trump's sock puppet, literally says that the fund is for the Department of Justice to right past wrongs. And I'm like, whoa, the Department of Justice is suddenly interesting in righting past wrongs based on with monetary apologies? Man, I know a whole lot of brothers who would like to have a monetary apology to right past wrongs. And I'm not just talking about reparations at this point. Think about all of the people who have been improperly, illegally prosecuted by state governments, by the government over the course of years. How many exonerated people are out there now on the streets only because the privately funded nonprofit Innocence Project was able to free them? They don't get no money from the government. Is money on the table now? Because how many people are right now being detained in a warehouse, in a cattle locker, by ICE? When they get out, when there's a new president and those people are freed from their concentration camps, they're gonna have some claims for some monetary apologies. Is all of that on the table now? Because if it is, I know a lot of people who also deserve a cut of that $1.8 billion. So the idea that this is money that can only go to white insurrectionists and not everybody else is just not an if the Supreme Court upholds this, which they probably will because it's a conservative supermajority on the Supreme Court. If the Supreme Court upholds this funds, I argue in The Nation that, all right, fine, then we have a precedent for paying back people who have been detained by ICE, paying back people who've been harassed, brutalized, or murdered by ICE, and certainly paying back the descendants of slavery in the Americas.
2: Is there any way that this fund gets challenged? And I say that I saw the story and you saw the story of these Capitol Police officers, at least two of them, who filed a lawsuit rather immediately. I mean, it's just a slap in the face to them. And that's as kind and charitable and generous as I can be on radio. Just a slap in the face of what I'll call it here. But is there any way to stop this slush fund? Or is it like a number of other things that Trump has done? It just seems that, you know, there is no way to rein him in.
3: No, of course there's a way to stop it. Like I said, it's unconstitutional. It's unconstitutional in the face of the 14th Amendment. The lawsuit from Harry Dunn I'm forgetting the other guy. The lawsuit from the two Capitol Police officers, that should succeed. Representatives Jill Neguse and Jamie Raskin have also said that they're going to challenge it,
2: right,
3: using their congressional authority to challenge it. Those should succeed. But like so many issues in our country, whether or not the challenge succeeds comes down to the 1 square foot of space inside the head of John Roberts and his cabal of Republicans on the Supreme Court. And we have seen time and again, that the Supreme Court decides that Trump is allowed to do whatever he wants.
2: Yep.
3: And that is likely what's going to happen this time. But if we're looking just at the text of the law and the Constitution, this slush fund is unconstitutional, literally on the face of the 14th Amendment.
2: Yeah.
3: Those lawsuits should win. But when we get to the Supreme Court, we know how they rule.
2: I heard you loud and clear when you said it was unconstitutional. I'm not deaf. I heard you, and I still wanted to ask whether or not there's a way to stop it. And so I take your point. Let me stay with the DOJ right quick. I do have a couple of questions for Ellie about the Supreme Court. Why would you not? He is the justice correspondent for The Nation magazine. I'm going to pivot to the Supreme Court. Trust me, I got two things I want to ask you about that in a moment. But here is Donald Trump yesterday responding to his DOJ's indictment of Raul Castro in Cuba. They are turning up the heat on Cuba. First Venezuela, then Iran. Pick your country. Now they're messing with tiny little Cuba. Here's Donald Trump talking again yesterday about the indictment now of former President Raul Castro, brother of Fidel Castro.
0: So I was just watching. We have big news on Cuba, as you know, with the indictment of Castro. So a lot of people have suffered very big, very, very at levels that few people would understand. And I think the Cuban population of Miami and certainly beyond Miami, people that came there that were decimated, whose families were ruined, appreciate what the Attorney General just did today and was just doing now. He's just watching it. So we have Cuba on our mind. Very important. A lot of problem for a lot of years, and this was a big, I think it was a very big moment for people that, not only Cuban Americans, but people that came from Cuba that want to go back to Cuba, people that want to see their family in Cuba. I think this is a very big day, very important day. They supported me to the nth degree. They supported me at levels that nobody's ever seen before. And so I think it's a very important moment.
4: All options on the table here, Mr. President.
2: Yeah, that's enough of that. You got the point. I hate that ambient sound. It makes his audio so horrible every time he stands next to Marine One or on Air Force One, but I can't do anything about that. This is in the realm of the Department of Justice. You heard Trump reference the Attorney General, but can I keep it real for you? Can I keep it real? This ain't got nothing to do with the AG. This is about the Secretary of State. This is Marco Rubio finally getting a chance to run his playbook on Cuba. Put a pin in that for now. More with Ellie Mustal when we come forward on Tavis Smiley.
1: Freedom is an endless meeting. So let's get back to it with Tavis Smiley.
2: Tavis Smiley, Ellie Mustal, justice correspondent for The Nation magazine, podcast host, best-selling author, brilliant brother. Love me some Ellie Mustal. Good to have him back on this program. My time is getting tight, Ellie. I know you haven't had, I assume at least you haven't had a chance to read the entire indictment. I certainly have not. Just like we're working our way through this this DNC autopsy. But what can you say? What are your thoughts, at least initially, about the pressure that Donald Trump and Marco Rubio are putting on Cuba every day? Say nothing of the blockade of their oil. It's getting crazy.
3: Well, Tavis, actually, while you've been reading the DNC autopsy, I have been reading the indictment.
2: Okay. Hey, Ellie, which one is more fun reading? Which one is more interesting reading?
3: Oh, definitely the DNC autopsy, because there's much more tea in the autopsy than there is in the indictment. Look, with the indictment of Raul Castro, first of all, I need people to remember, we're talking about a 94-year-old man.
2: Yep.
3: All right? And so we have to understand that this is a 94-year-old man who is a foreign national who is not under U.S. jurisdiction, that they are at this point trying to menace Maduro style, because it works so well when they invaded a foreign country to kidnap a person. They're like, let's do it again. Let's find a 94-year-old. As usual, Trump never fights his own battles. He never has the courage to fight somebody with his own strength, right? He's always picking on, at this point, and this elder abuse of an indictment is what it is. But here's the thing, and it goes back to something I was trying to say with the White Grievance Reparations Fund. To the extent that Trump is allowed to get away with all that he has gotten away with, what I need Democrats, liberals, and progressives to never forget is that what's good for the goose is also good for the gander. If you look at the specifics of this indictment, they are charging Castro for a crime that he allegedly committed while he was defense minister of Cuba, not even while he was president, while he was defense minister of Cuba, shooting down planes in international waters that he said were a threat to Cuban national security. That's what the indictment says. Now, let me change some of those terms, progressives. Let me change the name Castro to Hegseth. Let me change the shooting down of American planes to shooting down of Venezuelan fishermen. If this is allowed to stand in the international community, that should mean that the next time Pete Hegseth steps his foot outside of the continental United States of America, Interpol grabs him. And puts him in the Hague. If that's how we're going to play this, if we're going to say that we have the authority to arrest the 94-year-old defense minister for an action he took two decades ago that shot down some planes in international waters, then we can for sure arrest Pete Hegseth for his war crimes when he shoots down and murders people in international waters. That's how it's got to play. At some point, Democrats, not just in this country, but the world over, have to start playing hardball with these authoritarian fascists. And if they can do this, then that means Hegseth shouldn't be allowed to go west of Stony Brook without risking capture and indictment.
2: And this is why he is the justice correspondent for The Nation magazine. Ain't nobody like him. He knows how to turn a phrase, but it's that analysis that turns me on. Our remaining moments with Ellie Mustal. When we come forward, I'll go from the Department of Justice right down the street to the Supreme Court. I got a couple questions in that regard. You're listening to Tavis Smiley.
1: And the top-rated African-American talk show host in the nation, according to Talkers Magazine. You're tapped in with Tavis Smiley right now.
2: Tavis Smiley and Dylan Rodriguez, I got a tight 3 minutes here. Let me start with the big grift. Now we see these Capitol Hill police officers who are just beyond annoyed, as you would be, that these January 6th protesters, who Trump already pardoned, may be able to tap into this cash. While they were on their heels, some lost their lives. They were put upon in a variety of ways. So they have now, these Capitol Police officers, at least two of them, have filed a lawsuit against this slush fund, as it were. Your quick thoughts about that, Dylan, and we'll move to the Senate vote on Iran.
5: Yeah, absolutely. So Project 2025 back again. What Project 2025 lays out is the following, quote, "The great challenge confronting a conservative president is the need for aggressive use of the executive branch to return power to the American people," end quote. Okay, sounds like typical conservative language. If we take the first part of our conversation seriously, Tavis, and understand that we are living under a classical version of fascism, then we have to understand that this notion of the American people or the welfare and interests of the American people is therefore reduced to the self-interest delusions and desires of the fascist leader and the fascist regime. So it is not a contradiction to see what is happening here and this kind of grift that's happening with the IRS dropping the audits of Trump and his family is absolutely no surprise. It's formulaic. This is completely predictable.
2: Finally, the Senate voted yesterday to take up a measure to force Donald Trump to end the Iran war. Specifically, the resolution would force him to end hostilities or win authorization from Congress. Finally, they get something across the line. Four Republicans, speaking of the line, crossed the aisle to make this possible. Your thoughts?
5: Yeah, I think what you see here is a tension between the broader interests of U.S. empire, which is deeply concerned about China, and on the other hand, a equally deep political solidarity and coalition between the United States and Israel. So what you see is a competition here between the ideology of a sustainable U.S. imperialism and, on the other hand, a sustainable U.S. relationship with supporting and advancing Zionism, especially in the region, which Iran is seen as a primary enemy of the Zionist political agenda.
2: Yeah, it's going to be fascinating to see how this all works out. But again, Democrats have tried and tried and tried to advance a resolution on Iran. They've failed at every turn. Now there is at least some traction on this issue. We'll see what happens in the days, in the hours ahead. For now, we thank Dylan Rodriguez, UC Riverside, professor, co-director of the Center for Ideas and Society. Thanks for your insights, Dylan. We'll do it again soon.
5: Absolutely. It's an honor as always.
2: An honor to have you on this program. Just getting started. Hour one down, 2 hours to go. You're listening.
6: 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It's your girl, Allison Williams, from Love Notes with Allison Williams in the Chill Zone. Listen, I just want to take a moment on behalf of myself and all of my WHCR family to thank everyone who came out to celebrate the 40th anniversary of WHCR. We had one heck of a gala 1 week ago at Aaron Davis Hall on City College campus in the middle of Harlem. And when I tell you, it was spectacular. And we just want to thank everyone who came out, who supported, who donated, who bought a ticket, who told a friend. We need you so much, and we thank you when you show up like you do. We had some wonderful, wonderful people in attendance, in the audience as well as on stage. My incredible co-host, Mr. Billy Mitchell, also known as Mr. Apollo. Oh, we saw the evening, just take off into the stratosphere. We want to thank Dr. Vincent Boudreau, the president of City College, for coming out and spending time with us. We want to thank our honorees, Angela Harden, Robin Bell Stevens, Lamon Fenner, Bertha Hope, Voza Rivers, and of course we had to honor our sweet angel, who is now with the ancestors, Jean Parnell. We also had some wonderful performances by Bobby Sanabrio, Mimi Jones, Louis Perdomo, Oren Evans, of course yours truly, and the incredible jazz woman to the rescue, Antoinette Montague. It was really, really wonderful. We even had some dignitaries drop by, like Senator Cordell Clear. It was really wonderful, and we thank you for being there. If you missed it, I can't tell you what to do. Next time, act fast. Get those tickets. It was a wonderful celebration of spirit and excellence and 40 years of what we do best at WHCR. We are the voice of Harlem and beyond. We look forward to having you continue to listen in and support us, and to seeing you even sooner. And also want to thank our general manager, Keziah Glow, and our producer, Tina Dixon, with whom none of it's possible. We thank you. We love you. We wish you life, love, peace and blessings, miracles and music, and above all, joy.

0: 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Another great Best of Tavis Smiley show on tap for you today. We commence today's show in conversation with Richard Beery Jr., head of the Robin Hood Foundation, on the latest edition of their Poverty Tracker, which launched earlier this week. Richard, good to have you on, sir. How are you?
1: I'm great. Thank you. 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
4: 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Listen, I just want to take a moment on behalf of myself and all of my WHCR family to thank everyone who came out to celebrate the 40th anniversary of WHCR. We had one heck of a gala 1 week ago at Aaron Davis Hall on City College campus in the middle of Harlem. And when I tell you, it was spectacular. And we just want to thank everyone who came out, who supported, who donated, who bought a ticket, who told a friend. We need you so much, and we thank you when you show up like you do. We had some wonderful, wonderful people in attendance, in the audience as well as on stage. My incredible co-host, Mr. Billy Mitchell, also known as Mr. Apollo. Oh, we saw the evening, just take off into the stratosphere. We want to thank Dr. Vincent Boudreau, the president of City College, for coming out and spending time with us. We want to thank our honorees, Angela Harden, Robin Bell Stevens, Lamon Fenner, Bertha Hope, Voza Rivers, and of course we had to honor our sweet angel, who is now with the ancestors, Jean Parnell. We also had some wonderful performances by Bobby Sanabrio, Mimi Jones, Louis Perdomo, Orin Evans, of course, yours truly, and the incredible jazz woman to the rescue, Antoinette Montague. It was really, really wonderful. We even had some dignitaries drop by, like Senator Cordell Clear. It was really wonderful, and we thank you for being there. If you missed it, I can't tell you what to do. Next time, act fast. Get those tickets. It was a wonderful celebration of spirit and excellence and 40 years of what we do best at WHCR. We are the voice of Harlem and beyond. We look forward to having you continue to listen in and support us and to seeing you even sooner. And also want to thank our general manager, Keziah Glow, and our producer, Tina Dixon, with whom none of it's possible. We thank you. We love you. We wish you life, love, peace and blessings, miracles and music, and above all, joy.

0: It's been a full show. We've been trying to squeeze an 80-pound show into a 40-pound bag. We've had a lot to do today, and we've made it to the third and final hour, and I'm pleased to welcome in studio my colleague, my friend, my brother, renowned relationship coach. Let that ride in. Let it ride. Renowned relationship coach, author, host of The Voice of Reason. The VOR is on fire tonight.
1: The VOR.
0: He's my colleague here in L.A., KBLA Talk 1580. He is Zoe Williams, and he has brought with him a voice you hear on his program oftentimes, a spiritual advisor. Just brilliant insights. I check her out all the time. Her name is Precious McGill. I ask her, who named you Precious? She said,
1: my father.
0: My father.
2: Yeah, my dad.
0: So how you living, man?
2: I'm alive and well, brother. Yeah. I'm happy to be here.
0: Every guest in the studio, as this audience knows, chooses its own walk-on song. You chose this. Why?
2: Oh, a friend of mine who lost his home in Altadena. Mm. He is a producer.
0: Yeah.
2: Produced for many people, was a music executive for many years. He put together a benefit album for mm-hmm. Altadena, where he has Benjamin Crump and a lot of different commentators speaking on it, community commentators.
0: Sure.
2: And it's an amazing album. It's jazzy, it's hip-hop, it's fly, and it's actually giving voice to the people that lost their homes. So I had to play it because that's my guy, James Broadway. The name of the album is Altadena.
0: Yep, I love it. I love it. Let me go here right quick since I know this part of your backstory, and we'll weave this in. When I listen to your program, you have so many great lines, but the one I love the most, I love this, Andy. My playlist is my co-host. my playlist is my co-host, and I must say, at the risk of getting myself in trouble, of all of my colleagues here in L.A. on our home station, you got the best playlist.
2: Oh, man.
0: You beat me. Sorry, Dominique. Sorry, Nicole Lai. Sorry, Jesse.
2: Wait.
0: I'm sorry. Sorry, Jill. Zoe. Sorry, DL. Zoe has got the best playlist. And I come to that because I know in your backstory, you have been an A&R guy.
2: Mm-hmm.
0: So music is in your DNA. It's in your genes. I love music the same way you do. But I wonder, and I've never asked you this question,
2: here we go.
0: How you weave the notion of music into conversation about relationship.
2: Mm-hmm.
0: Why does that matter so much to you? What's that about? And in broader context, you think of the way that NBA players brought fashion to the fore and brought hip hop to the fore. So they're great basketball players. They're great athletes.
2: Mm-hmm.
0: But that's not the breadth and depth, the scope of what they bring is so much greater than just what we see on the floor or on the field.
2: Mm-hmm.
0: So I can't imagine your show without that soundtrack, which allows you, I think, to elevate and to amplify conversations about relationships in ways I hadn't imagined until I started listening to your program. Does that make sense?
2: That makes a perfect sense.
0: Talk to me right quick.
2: Yeah, I think many of our playlists provide a couple of things. Confirmation. And then aspiration.
0: Mm-hmm.
2: And many of us have a better relationship with our playlist than we actually have with our partner.
0: Ouch. Ouch. He's starting already.
2: I'm sorry.
0: He's starting already.
2: You asked me.
0: Keep going.
2: You asked me, Tavis.
0: Yeah, yeah.
2: But yeah, I mean, I think that's the thing that survives the relationship is the playlist.
0: Yeah.
2: The playlist makes its way into the next relationship.
0: Yeah.
2: So I just feel like many of the stories and the songs that are they kind of embody what we haven't healed.
0: Yeah.
2: Ooh, right?
0: Ooh, ooh.
2: The song itself, right? Mm-hmm. You were gravitating to the song like we're gravitating to the partner.
0: Yeah.
2: There's a confirmation in the record.
0: Yeah.
2: This is why I love playing Mary J. because she speaks to women's pain. She speaks to, you know, their issues. And that's why I say sometimes there's confirmation there.
0: Mm-hmm.
2: And then when I started comparing the records to attachment theory, I said, oh, they playing with us. Now they did this on purpose. Wait, this is an anxious song. He's singing about chasing and people pleasing. I said, Lord have mercy, they done put the psychology in the music.
0: I asked this Negro about A&R. And we done jumped to attachment theory.
2: I'm just saying.

I haven't said that yet. Anyway, it's going to be a great hour. As you can tell, this hour is about relationships. It is a tricky and thorny terrain for some of us. I try to stay out of this lane. I let Zoe and Precious have it, and they're going to have it for the rest of the hour. I'm just going to stay out of the way and let them do what they do. But we're going to talk about how to build healthy relationships without losing yourself in the process. There's that Mary J. That Zoe referenced a moment ago. It's going to be a great hour. You are listening to Tavis Smiley.

0: That's Andy Cielli on the ones and twos doing his thing today. This is the inside joke. Andy normally doesn't sit in for my show. It's usually Miles, as the audience hears me say from time to time. Miles is away today, and Andy's sitting in for Miles, but Andy's those regular guys. So these two Negroes think they're just taking over for the next hour, because they work together every night anyway here in Southern California. I'm Tavis Smiley. We are joined by Zoe Williams, a renowned relationship coach, author, host of his own program called The Voice of Reason on my home station in L.A. Also pleased to be joined by the spiritual advisor, Precious McGill. Going to bring her here in just a second. So I was teasing you a moment ago about asking you about A&R and music, and how the music is such a central piece of the show you do every day about relationships, and you jump from that to attachment theory. So for folk like me who don't know what attachment theory is, would you care to just explain that to us, sir? Since you just went there, like we all know what you're talking about?
1: No, and it's crazy because TikTok and social media and all of that have kind of perpetuated this clinical talk, mm-hmm. right? In the 50s, psychoanalyst John Bowlby, mm-hmm. is the guy who kind of created attachment theory. And it's based on the concept that you attach to your primary caregiver. Mm-hmm. Now, that's based on the quality of attention that your primary caregiver gives you. Mm-hmm. Now, if it's lacking, you might develop an insecure attachment. If it's quality, you develop a secure attachment. Mm-hmm. Only four attachments, three of them are insecure. Mm-hmm. Now, in the 80s, a young lady in America came along named Mary Ainsworth, mm-hmm. who created how you respond to distance, or when your parent leaves, or how do you respond under duress. And between those two foundational people built on attachment theory. Mm. It's something you're not supposed to identify with, like a zodiac sign.
0: Yeah.
1: Oh, I'm dismissive avoidant yeah. and Cancer. No, yeah. That's a Cancer that you're doing. But no, you're supposed to understand how that person reacts under duress, mm-hmm. and then adjust. Because the attachment theory, the styles themselves, can be changed. You don't have to always stay there. So it's kind of
0: So Precious, let me try to build on that if I can. First of all, honored to have you in studio.
2: Thank you.
1: Yes.
0: Thank you for your time.
2: Precious.
0: Yeah, Precious. is there something different? And don't get boxed in by my words. Not that I need to tell you
2: it's
0: that, because
2: okay.
0: I know your flow. but is there something uniquely different about, how might I put this, centering and cultivating black love? Is there something different about what it means to center and to cultivate black love? Does that make sense as a question?
2: Yeah, it does. The difference that I would say, spiritually speaking, mm-hmm. is the oppression that the people have faced, mm-hmm. right? And so to be able to adapt and have a healthy or manageable, working, loving relationship, you have to be able to swim through your oppression. Mm-hmm. And that oppression is whether you know it or not, is something that we're all dealing with as people of color.
0: Right.
2: So that would be the unique piece. But God is love.
0: Mm-hmm.
2: So that is applicable to all people. But when you talk about black love, you know how they have, which I do recommend a lot of my clients to watch the show Black Love, mm-hmm. or things that help people in black relationships. You have to have certain coping mechanisms, spiritually speaking, to be able to wade through those waters. Mm-hmm. So yes.
0: What does it mean? What is the process? How does one navigate? How does one swim through oppression? It's a powerful phrase. You got me thinking the minute it came out of your mouth. What's it mean in terms of trying to get to that love ethic,
2: mm-hmm.
0: to swim through oppression, as you put it?
2: So first of all, you have to have knowledge of self, and I speak about this a lot.
0: Mm-hmm.
2: You have to know that you are greater than what the world has informed you that you are.
0: Mm-hmm.
2: And so having knowledge of self and being having that in relationship can be challenging,
0: mm-hmm.
2: right? Because I know who I am individually, particularly if I've done any work around sovereignty or self-love. But when it enters in relationship, to be able to hold that vibration mm-hmm. is a challenge. Mm-hmm. So you have to be able to not respond to the imposed limitation, imposed societal limitation in a way that you can do anything.
3: Yeah.
2: That you have to also believe that I'm being oppressed because of greatness.
3: Mm-hmm.
2: As my grandmama says, or my mama says, dogs don't chase parked cars.
3: Right.
2: So as a people, we have been oppressed because there is something, a seed of greatness inside of us, genetically speaking, even from a DNA standpoint. There is something sacred about blackness. And if you are to love a black man, if you are to love a black woman, you have to be able to be prepared to allow them to address their own oppression.
0: I'm used to hearing Zoe and listening to Zoe and Precious drop all kind of bars, and she's dropping them already.
1: Bars.
0: Dogs don't chase parked cars. I'm going to use that one, Precious. Dogs don't chase parked cars. We are talking with Zoe Williams and Precious McGill about building healthy relationships without losing yourself in the process. They've got a big event here in Southern California we'll talk about a little bit later in this hour. But as she was talking, Zoe, my mind went, because she's obviously, Precious, a spiritual advisor.
1: Yes.
0: She was talking, my mind went to the Bible.
1: Yeah.
0: And something we've all heard, I've been taught this my whole life, and as I've gotten older, it has become more and more of an anathema for me, and maybe you can make it make sense for me.
1: Mm-hmm.
0: This notion that the twain, the two, become one. I raise that because we live in a world now where everything is about the individual.
1: Yeah.
0: The society, and I don't know that it's more or less than it was back in the day,
1: mm-hmm.
0: but this everybody wants to show up as an individual.
1: Mm-hmm.
0: So this notion of the two becoming one was always sketchy for me then.
1: Mm-hmm.
0: And now, if I'm being honest, it's even more than sketchy. I'm even a little suspect of it because I'm not sure how that actually happens.
1: Right.
0: Am I making sense at all?
1: Yeah. Well, first off, America and Europe are classified as individualistic cultures.
0: Mm-hmm.
1: This is an individualistic society.
2: Yes, mm-hmm. Yeah.
1: But black folk are a collectivist society, even within an individualistic society.
0: Okay.
1: Now, when it comes to relationships, some of that starts to bleed over,
2: mm-hmm.
1: right? We
2: mm-hmm.
1: become, what I'm in it for,
2: yeah.
1: what I got to get out of it.
0: Mm-hmm.
1: What people don't realize about relationships, and I try to make this clear, anything that hasn't been reconciled will show up in the relationship.
2: Mm-hmm. Mm-hmm.
1: So anything internal.
0: Mm-hmm.
1: Remember this. We model our childhood, right?
2: Absolutely.
1: This is where we get our attachment style from, mm-hmm. right?
0: Mm-hmm.
1: If you don't deal with it, because often it's running unconscious.
2: Mm-hmm. Run amok.
1: Right? If you don't deal with it in intimate relationships, you're going to keep repeating that cycle.
0: Mm.
1: You're going to keep going through it until you realize, oh, this person is a mirror of the manipulation right. I had to create.
0: Mm.
1: What do you mean? What manipulation?
0: Mm.
1: Insecure attachment.
0: You're cooking.
1: Right.
0: Come on, Zoe.
1: Insecure attachment. As a child, you learn to manipulate your caregiver in order to get what you want.
0: Right.
1: Mm-hmm. Right? Especially if they're misattuned, if they're not locked into your needs. So you learn, oh, I need to tap dance. Mm-hmm. I need to make the basketball team. Mm-hmm. Or I need to get into a fight. I need to skip school mm-hmm. to get your attention.
0: Mm-hmm.
1: People pleasing the parent in order to get them to give you what they should be giving you naturally, right?
0: Yeah, yeah, yeah.
1: Do you see? We create patterns. What is that? Is that nature or nurture, the pattern?
2: The pattern is nurture.
1: It's nurture. Comes mm-hmm. from the environment. Mm-hmm. Oh, this is how I manipulate my mother or my father to get what I need.
2: Manipulation,
1: you take that
2: yeah.
1: directly to your adult relationships.
0: Mm.
1: This is why you said the one, the communion, you're not going to have communion when you got the union of two patterns.
0: Say that again. You cannot have communion.
1: If you have the union of two patterns.
2: Indeed.
0: Okay.
2: Mm-hmm.
1: You got to break the pattern in order to become one.
0: Mm-hmm.
1: See, when you come in there with two agendas, as long as you give me this, mm-hmm. then I can give you that. That's mm-hmm. transactionalism.
0: Mm-hmm.
1: That's not communion. See, we think love is something we can barter. Mm-hmm. Love is the highest level of consciousness synonymous with God.
2: Amen.
1: And you can have that with your partner, but you got to get past the pattern you got from your parent. Mm-hmm.
4: Mm-hmm. How much then, precious as Joe is he's cooking here, as I said.
2: Yes, indeed.
4: How much of the pattern that we find ourselves as adults trying to break out of is the damage, maybe that word's too strong, the damage that has been done to us by our parents in our formative years?
2: So all of it.
4: Okay.
2: And it's not necessarily the parents. It's mm-hmm. environmental. Okay. So the parents may introduce the environment where you live, mm-hmm. The school you go to, mm-hmm. the messages that are reinforced, because people are constantly learning in those formative years, whether they're learning through instruction or through osmosis, mm-hmm. right? And so if you think that relationships are bad and they're going to trap you, you probably have a caregiver that you've had that same experience. Mm-hmm. But let's look at the person that may have been raised in foster care. Well, then there's something that they learned about the people who cared about them that taught them how to show up. Manipulation is a survival tool.
1: Come on.
2: So people are surviving. Mm-hmm. And so when they're manipulating you, it's not intentional to get you, but they're just trying to survive. Basically, that's what people were trying to do.
1: 100%. Mm-hmm. And John Bowlby and Mary Ainsworth, they understood that attachment theory was a survival system.
4: Skill. Yeah, yeah. Mm-hmm.
1: Who you surviving first?
2: Right.
1: Your mama? Mm-hmm. The absentee daddy? I don't know. Who you surviving?
2: The caregivers.
4: That's a deep question. Who are you surviving first?
1: Yes.
4: Our guests are Zoe Williams and Precious McGill. I'm loving this. You're listening to Tavis Smiley.

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1: The greatest.
2: Yeah, we never can't play this too long. Michael's what, 800 million worldwide now, something like that?
1: Yeah.
2: Michael, the movie?
3: No, yeah. Yes.
2: Like 800 mil.
1: That's crazy.
2: Like worldwide? I ain't mad at it, man.
1: Me neither. Yeah,
2: stop, Andy. Stop. I can't afford that. We can't afford more than 40 seconds of that. Plus, I want to get to Precious McGill here right quick, because you said something that I want to give you a chance to just unpack right quick. You said to me that people invent who they need to be to survive.
3: Absolutely.
2: We invent who we need to be just to survive.
3: Yeah.
2: Tell me more.
3: Think about when your parents have told you not to do something, you do it anyway. And you want to save yourself from trouble. So you amend the behavior and become performative so that you can not get in trouble or so that you can be in their good graces. Mm-hmm. This is a grooming that takes place in our formative years, but it carries us through our adult years. So this is why many people are not their true selves. Yeah. They are who they needed to be in order to survive, in order to, like, I don't naturally have good study habits, mm-hmm. but in order to complete my master's degree, I had to perform a certain way to be successful. When you do that, you learn behavior. Mm-hmm. This is why he was saying nature or nurture. It's nurture. Mm-hmm. This is what our social cues tell us who we need to be in order to be successful. Mm. So this is why I put that comment in there about mother necessity being the mother of invention, mm-hmm. because it's necessary for me to be this way. It's necessary for me to be quiet, yeah. right? It's necessary for me to use my voice. Yeah. It's necessary for me to sit down or not be seen, these types of things.
2: Yeah. But you do actually have a degree.
3: I do.
1: Mm-hmm.
3: Master's
1: mm-hmm.
3: of Science in Psychology, Bachelor's of Science.
2: That was my Cheyenne Bryant.
1: I
2: joke.
1: Saw what he did.
2: Yeah, that was my Cheyenne Bryant. Joke.
1: Lord have mercy.
2: I'm going to leave that alone.
3: It's then they're conferred. They're conferred degrees.
1: I don't have my degree yet.
3: I'm working on it.
1: I'm in school.
3: Yes. Jesus.
2: Our remaining moments with Precious McGill and Zoe as we come forward on Tavis Smiley.

0: and the top-rated African-American talk show host in the nation, according to Talkers Magazine. You're tapped in with Tavis Smiley right now.
1: You are tapped in with Tavis Smiley and Zoe Williams and Precious McGill. I've enjoyed this immensely. More to the point, I see all the commentary on our socials that the audience has enjoyed this. It's been enlightening, encouraging, empowering, inspiring, elevating. But it's always the case when Zoe shows up, especially when he brings Precious McGill along with him. If you want more of this and you are in the Southern California area, you can get it live and in person. You ain't got to listen to this show. You ain't got to watch me on the app or on the YouTube channel, which I deeply appreciate. But you can actually see them in person. Zoe, that's my cue. Take it and run with it.
2: Ladies and gentlemen, you don't want to miss this. No, it's actually my birthday, May 23rd.
1: Happy early birthday.
2: Thank you, brother. Saturday, this coming Saturday at the legendary Miracle Theater in Inglewood, California, we are doing something called the Healing Box Experience. Myself and Dr. Pacoya McCall put this thing together. It's literally a conversation about what it means to heal in intimate relationships. And, of course, we brought some KBLA legends, Dr. Jashana Avon Johnson, Dr. Shalonda Sunshine Crawford, Sunny Patterson, spoken word artist. How we use her is going to be quite interesting. Mm. And then, of course, Precious McGill, the spiritualist on The Voice of Reason. She's going to be there. It's going to be amazing. And yes,
1: that's Andy cutting up. Andy just cutting up.
2: Yeah, and then of course comedian Ron G.
1: Yeah.
2: So get your tickets now. Go to themiracleinglewood.com and support.
1: What a beautiful way, leaning into your gift to do this on your actual birthday.
2: Yeah, I thought so. I had no plans on doing it, and my sister was like, we're doing it there, you know, on that time. And so I was like, okay, let's do it.
1: And I love it, the Healing Box.
2: Mm-hmm. Oh, and don't forget, you guys got to pre-order my new book, The Way of the Intercepting A-Hole. I'm using Bruce Lee's philosophy over attachment theory. It's pretty amazing. Go to my website, MrZoWhat.com.
3: I got my copy.
2: Yeah.
1: you have a website, Precious?
3: I do. It's with Precious.com.
1: With Precious.com. Mm-hmm. I love it. I love that. I love both of you. I love this conversation. It's been amazing, amazing way to close this show today. Again, I see all the evidence of how people have been impacted and empowered, inspired by this dialogue. Precious McGill, thanks for coming in. Good to see you.
3: It's my pleasure. Thank you.
1: And give your 97-year-old grandmother my love.
3: We
2: yes.
1: And so happy early birthday.
2: Thank you, brother.
1: I know you have a great event this weekend at the Miracle Theater. Get your tickets now for the Healing Box, featuring Zoe Williams and company.
2: Yes.
1: I'm Tavis Smiley. Tomorrow is Friday, so tomorrow the best of Tavis Smiley on these stations all across the country. 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
8: 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Swing it. 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